0: It's such a bold and powerful instrument.
1: Yeah, it is. It's like a full orchestra in a keyboard. I chose the pipe organ because I felt like I could play all the orchestral pieces on the organ. And it felt pretty amazing to hear it being played.
2: Yeah, that's amazing. So
0: Yeah, definitely.
2: speaking of bold, you recently even stepped in to relieve another organist at the Good Shepherd Lutheran Church in Hamilton. And you also play the pipe organ in Ormond College Hall, which is one of the Melbourne University colleges. That's a huge responsibility for someone your age. What's it like stepping into those roles?
1: It's not that bad, I suppose. I've gotten used to it. My dad trained me a lot with different church liturgical things, and I've just gotten used to it, I guess.
2: Yeah.
0: Definitely. And I feel like experience goes a long way, especially with the arts and also music performance as well. So do you have any favorite pipe organ pieces? The kind that really shows off what the instrument can do?
1: I love Liszt's Prelude and Fugue on BACH. That's a really good one. Franz Liszt was a romantic composer, and during his time, the organ was mostly what it is today. So how you play works usually how they would sound back then, which I think is really good. And it's not up to mostly aimless interpretation.
2: Yeah. We heard that you also help your father, the Reverend Jonathan Walker, to maintain and tune some pipe organs. And you had your first tuning experience only last week. How hard is it to tune a pipe organ?
1: It's not as bad as I thought. All you do is like twist a pipe a little bit and it goes higher or lower, and you tap it down and up and it shifts the pitch up and down. And you just have to hear the pitch, like the harmonics of the sound. You've got to hear them fuse into one so it doesn't create this wobbly effect and it's just a clear pitch.
2: Yeah.
0: So, on the flip side, what's one of your favourite musical pieces that isn't written for pipe organ?
1: Franz Liszt's symphonic poems. Franz Liszt, again, I really like him. Beethoven's symphonies, I especially like his ninth. I think his eighth is a bit underrated. The audience back then didn't seem to like it much, but it's a good turning point for Beethoven as he went through a lot of stress and denial from the audience's hate for the piece for some reason.
2: Yeah, that's fascinating. I really honestly find that sort of stuff, like, I love to listen to it. So you play the piano as well. So what extra skills do you need in playing the pipe organ that go beyond sitting down at a piano?
1: Well, you've got to play with your feet. I suppose that's the biggest one. There's not much difference in changing a pipe organ and piano. Most of the stops on a pipe organ are on other pipe organs to make ease the use of switching between them. And also for the piano, there's different actions for different pianos, so some will feel lighter than others and stuff like that.
2: Yeah.
0: So for the pipe organ, does it like require more focused coordination when playing?
1: I'd say they're about the same, actually. Piano, you've got to worry about dynamic control. And for the organ, you just press a key with a few articulations. There's not much past that for the organ, except for the registration in the stops.
0: Oh, yeah, that's great to hear. And when it comes to composing, do you see the pipe organ as your main instrument, or are you keen to expand into writing for other instruments too?
1: Mostly I write for orchestra now. I haven't finished any pipe organ pieces or anything like that. My biggest project is a symphony in the romantic style. So I took inspiration from Franz Liszt.
2: That's amazing.
1: Yeah.
2: Now, before we play your track, tell us a little bit about the piece you chose.
1: Well, this one will be familiar to the Lutherans. It's a good hymn that they all sing, and it's one of my favourite hymns, actually. It's got the melody in the bass and a stunning accompaniment in the keyboard.
2: Yeah, well, I believe that I can confidently state that this is the first time in 8 seasons of the Royal South Street Hour that we have featured the pipe organ. So let's go. Here is Joshua Walker performing Toccata Prelude, No. 4 by Garth Edmondson.

0: That was amazing. I loved that piece.
1: Mm-hmm. Me too. It was such a spectacular and such a vibrant piece as well. I feel like the organ really brought out its colours.
0: And now, for something completely different, we understand you enjoy gaming in your spare time. What's your favourite video game at the moment?
2: Well, lately I've shifted to more retro games like the PlayStation 2. They seem like, some of them on there seem like they use more of your brain, I suppose. I've been trying not to hoodwink my brain too much with stuff. So I think it's a good alternative. I've been used to those games since I was young, though. So, yes, I really like them.
0: Okay, thank you. It's been fantastic meeting you, and that performance was absolutely brilliant.
2: Yeah. Thank you.
0: You've officially inspired us to go find the nearest pipe organ and give it a whirl, even though we probably only manage one dramatic chord. Thanks again for joining us today. Happy school holidays. Bye-bye.
2: Bye.
1: Bye.
0: Now, from the soaring sound of the pipe organ, we're heading straight into the world of strings, as we're about to welcome a young musician who's already making some big waves across Victoria on her cello.

0: You're tuned to the Royal South Street Hour on Primary Perspectives. That stunning performance of Prayer by Ernest Bloch was by our next guest, 10-year-old Mira Zhang. Wow, how beautiful was that?
1: It was so amazing, and I feel like it really captured the whole essence of this music piece.
0: Yeah, I agree. It was beautiful. And next, we're welcoming Mira Zhang, a Year 5 student and first cello for PLC Ladies College in Melbourne. Mira began piano at just 5 years old and picked up the cello a year later. And now, at just 10 years old, she has already completed her AMEB Grade 8 cello exam with high distinction and has collected a stack of prizes.
1: Just incredible! Mira also performs in ensembles across Victoria, including Melbourne Youth Orchestras and State Music Camp. Hi Mira, welcome to the Royal South Street Hour. It's great to have you with us today.
2: Hi.
1: Hi.
0: Mira, you've achieved so much at such a young age. We'd love to start right at the beginning. How did you first discover your interest in the cello? It's such a big instrument for a six-year-old to handle.
2: I was always interested in string instruments and loved listening to string music. I was attracted to the cello because of its resonant, deep sound. I learned double bass for 1 year as well, but I think cello has a wider range and can sing beautifully in both the low and high registers.
1: Wow, that's amazing. Yeah, I definitely agree that the cello has a very beautiful tone to it. So, every musician has heroes. Are there any cellists, famous, or maybe even someone you know personally who you look up to?
2: I like Yo-Yo Ma because his playing is very musical and he can tell stories through his music. I love how emotional and mesmerizing his playing is. He can make every note meaningful, whether it is full of tension or joy.
0: Wow. So, you play such a wide range of music. What are some of your favourite cello pieces to perform that you really love?
2: One of my favourite pieces to play is Elegy by Gabriel Fauré. It is a touching piece which shows the story of a man mourning about his dead wife. This piece is emotional and shows how powerful music can be.
0: Wow.
1: Wow, that's amazing. And obviously there's a lot of interpretation in it as well. So yeah, I found that story very sentimental a bit. So outside the classical world, what kind of music do you enjoy listening to? Are there any genres or artists that inspire you in unexpected ways?
2: I listen to pop music sometimes, and I like Blackpink because they are energetic.
0: Yeah, I agree. Yeah. I love Blackpink too. You've played in so many school ensembles and music camps already. What do you love about that experience? Do you have a favourite memory or moment to share?
2: The main thing I love about playing in an orchestra is hearing all the different instruments come together. In solo playing, there is usually one melody, but in an orchestra, you hear many different melodies and harmonies at the same time. I love the rich sound of all the instruments playing together.
0: I agree.
1: Yeah, me too.
0: So, you've already won many accolades, including winning the String Solo Younger Division Under 10 in the Melbourne Star International Music Competition. Congrats! Are there any other competitions or achievements you have your eye on next?
2: Performing in front of an audience is an exciting experience, so I'd like to participate in as many competitions as possible around Victoria.
0: Yes, good job!
1: Yeah, and... best of luck to you. So, Mira, as a young musician, why do you think music is so important for children and young people today?
2: Music is powerful and essential for children because it tells stories without words and brings people together. It also teaches children patience and teamwork, and there are always new goals to work towards.
0: Wow.
1: Mm-hmm, definitely.
0: That's very
1: interesting. I agree with you 100%. Yeah, very in-depth response. And also, I think music also kind of is like storytelling as well. You're sharing with the audience your interpretations. And also, to wrap up, when you're not practicing or performing, what activities do you enjoy And what helps you unwind after a big rehearsal or performance day?
2: One of my favorite activities is reading. I enjoy imagining the settings and characters in each story. My favorite genre of books are fantasy and mystery.
0: I love those genres too. And
1: yeah.
0: So, Mira, do you have a favorite author?
2: Yeah, I like David Walliams for his humorous books.
0: I agree. And do you have a favourite subject in school?
2: Probably music. It's fun to play different instruments.
0: I agree. That's my favourite too. Mira, it's been so great to chat with you. Thank you for sharing your musical journey with us today. Your passion for music really shines. And we love hearing how much you enjoy the cello. Bye-bye.
2: Bye-bye.
1: Bye. Now we're staying in the world of cello as we are about to meet another young performer who is only 9 years old and already has a rather full trophy shelf.
0: And Mikhail Honk also happens to be a part of a very musical family, which you'll hear more about soon. Enjoy Mikhail's performance of Rondo by Luigi Boccherini, and we'll be right back.

0: That amazing performance of Rondo by Luigi Boccherini was by our next guest, 9-year-old Mikhail Huang, accompanied by his sister, Melody.
1: Wow, that was absolutely beautiful, and I can't believe how talented they both are.
0: Yeah, I agree. That was amazing. Good job. So, from one amazing young cellist to another, we're thrilled to welcome someone who's been absolutely lighting up the Victorian music scene, and he's collected more awards than we can count. Mikhail Huang began learning cello at just 5 and a half. He's already the principal cellist in his primary school string orchestra and in the Robertson String Orchestra. And get this, he achieved an A+ in his AMEB grade 6 cello exam at only 8 years old.
1: But wait, there's more. Mikhail was selected as a finalist in the Bruindar String Competition for 3 consecutive years. Plus, he collected 11 first place prizes across competitions like Melbourne International Piano and String Festival, Ringwood Estedford, Bendigo Estedford, and Latrobe Valley.
0: That's just amazing. And outside of music, Mikhail enjoys football, reading, and also writing. His piano accompanist is always his elder sister, Melody Huang, who is also our final guest today. Hi, Mikhail. Thanks for joining us on the Royal South Street Hour. How are you?
2: Thank you for having me today. I am very good. How are you?
0: I'm good, thank you. So, Mikhail, what made you first pick up the cello? Was it love at first sight or first sound, as the case may be?
2: Well, actually, my mum chose it for me when I was about 5 and a half. She loves the deep sound of the cello, and always says boys who play the cello looks very handsome. She took me to a string shop, and that was the first time I've ever seen a real cello. Even the tiny 1/8 cello looked huge on me. But as soon as I heard the sound, I loved it. It feels a bit like a human voice, and I'm really enjoying that rich, warm sound.
0: Wow, that is so inspiring and amazing.
1: Yeah, definitely. And Mikhail, you play so much classical repertoire. Who are some of your favourite composers at the moment? Anyone whose music makes you think, wow, I want to play that?
2: I really like William Harris Choir because he was not only a wonderful composer, but also a very famous cellist. He wrote many pieces especially for the cello. I enjoy playing his music because a lot of it is ABA form, which is my favourite structure. The music often has beautiful melodies. I also love Gabriel Fauré. His music is very impressive and emotional, and I have played quite a few of his pieces. Recently, I performed A Prison River, and last week I started learning Elegy, Opus 24. The first time I heard Elegy, I felt very sad and almost wanted to cry. It was as if the whole world became quiet and only that beautiful melody was floating around me. It made a very strong impression on me, and it made me want to play the piece myself.
0: Wow.
1: Wow, thank you so much for that such a profound response. I really liked how you explained all of these composers in so much detail.
0: So, outside of music, you love football, reading, and riding. Is that bike riding or horse riding?
2: Actually, I love both. I ride my bike almost every day around my neighbourhood with my family and friends. It's really fun and helps me stay active. I also enjoy horse riding. I did it a few times at the farms and horse and pony clubs.
0: Wow, I love horse riding as well and bike riding. It's so fun.
1: Well, those sound like amazing hobbies. And let's mix it up a bit. Do you have any favourite football heroes?
2: Cristiano Ronaldo, definitely. Everybody in my fan groups likes him, so we're always talking about him. I really admire him because how he works hard and like he became one of the best players in the world. His story teaches me about resilience, discipline and never giving up. I think those lessons help with music as well because learning an instrument also takes a lot of patience and hard work.
0: Yeah, I agree.
1: Yeah, me too.
0: Yeah, so now you and your older sister, Melody, both play music, though on different instruments. How would you say she inspires you in your cello journey? Does she give you tips to cheer you on or maybe challenge you a little bit?
2: My sister Melody inspires me a lot. She practices harder than I do and always encourages me to keep improving. Her calmness and confidence on stage are a big role model for me. She's always cheers me up before concerts and competitions. And, well, having an older sister means they challenge me a little. When I was younger, everyone used to call me Melody's brother. Now they call me by my own name. I feel very lucky to have a sister who understands music and supports me all the time.
0: Aww, that's very sweet. And finally, we know you're a big reader, so we'd love a recommendation. What's one of your favourite books that you think is worth checking out?
2: I really enjoy reading the I Wonder Why series. It's a whole collection of non-fiction books, and I love them because they teach me lots of interesting facts about the world. There are books about animals, space, science, history, and many other topics. I think they are great because you can learn something new while having fun at the same time. If you like asking questions and discovering amazing things, I would definitely recommend them.
0: Wow. So thank you so much, Mikhail.
1: Yeah, thank you so much for your recommendation. And yeah, what an awesome chat. You've packed so much achievement into just 9 years. It's honestly incredible.
0: Yeah, I agree.
1: And we love how your passion for music shines through everything you do. And speaking of passion, we're about to meet someone who shares your musical DNA, quite literally.
0: That's right. Our final performer today is Mikhail's big sister, Melody. And she's quite an extraordinary musician in her own right. She's a pianist, a violist, a recital performer, and a music leader. Honestly, she's got a resume that could fill up a whole concert program. So let's keep this musical family celebration going. Enjoy this performance of Robert Schumann's Wigmung from Melody Huang. Bye for now, Mikhail. Bye-bye.
1: Bye.

0: that stunning performance of Wigmund by Robert Schumann, transcribed by Liszt, was from our final guest today, 11-year-old Melody Huang. Well done, Melody. That was amazing. I was blown away.
1: Definitely. It was such a stunning performance.
0: Yeah. And now, to wrap up our musical young maestros, we're thrilled to welcome someone who has already built an extraordinary musical profile. And she's only 11. Melody Huang is a grade 6 student at Strathcona Girls Grammar School and began studying piano at just 5 years old. She's trained under incredible teachers and is now studying with Dr. Tamara Smoller, following her previous studies with Dr. Helen Katzlin.
1: Her achievements are honestly next level. Melody was rewarded her licentiate in Music Australia, the LMSA in piano, at the age of 10, and even made her radio debut on 3MBS Melbourne's The Talent Show. And when she was 10, she performed a 40-minute solo recital at St. Paul's Cathedral, which is huge for any musician, let alone someone in primary school.
0: Sure is. Besides solo work, Melody is a music leader at her school, as well as junior school chamber piano and the principal viola player in her school orchestra. Beyond music, Melody also enjoys mathematics, reading, running, and cooking. Hello, Melody. Have you been enjoying the show?
2: Honestly, I've been enjoying it tremendously. I'm very grateful to be here. Thank you for having me.
0: Oh, thank you. That's so kind. First up, I'm curious, do you think there has been a difference in piano learning before and after completing your LMUSA exam?
2: Definitely. Before my LMUSA, my learning was very focused on preparing repertoire at that particular standard, so there was always a clear goal in mind. After completing it, I feel I have much more artistic freedom. I can explore works from a wider range of difficulty levels and choose from a much larger repertoire. My teacher, Dr. Tamara, still gives me great guidance to make sure I study music from different music periods, but now I can have more opportunities to choose pieces that I actually have interest in.
0: Wow.
1: Wow, definitely. So, Melody, every pianist has favourites. So, who are some of your favourite composers?

0: teacher has to be very thoughtful when choosing repertoire for me. I keep hoping that both my height and my hands decide to grow a little bit faster.
1: I hope they do too. Now, you also play viola, which is such a beautiful instrument. How would you compare playing piano to playing viola? Which is more challenging in your opinion?
0: Probably the piano, although I think every instrument has its own challenges. In my opinion, the piano and the viola are very different. On the piano, you can usually be confident that the notes are in tune, unless, of course, the piano itself needs tuning. The piano also demands a great deal of independence between both hands and a wide range of colours and expressions. On the viola, however, you have to create the pitch yourself, so good intonation requires a lot of concentration and careful listening. I have a lot of respect for both instruments because each one develops different musical skills.
1: Yeah, I agree.
2: Yeah, me too. And Melody, you and your brother Mikhail are both amazing musicians. Do you ever compose music together or help each other with ideas?
0: At the moment, we haven't quite reached the stage of composing music together, but we would absolutely love to do that in a few years' time. I think it would be a wonderful experience to create our own music one day. For now, we help each other in different ways. When my brother and I rehearse together, I sometimes give him little suggestions about the tempo and counting rests, and we both learn from each other how to listen carefully and cooperate as an ensemble. We also enjoy playing cello and viola duets together, which is always great fun. Making music with someone in your own family is very special, and I really treasure those moments.
1: Wow, that's so cool, and that's very sentimental. I love that. So,
2: yeah, me too.
1: Yeah, you made your live radio debut on 3MBS in Melbourne at just 8 years old, which is just incredible. What was the experience like?
0: Well, at the start, I was actually quite nervous because I had to play alone in a room filled with microphones. But once I started playing, I gradually relaxed and simply enjoyed the experience. Afterwards, I went into another studio where I was surrounded by equipment, headphones and even more microphones, which felt both exciting and a little overwhelming at the same time. In the end, I had the opportunity to sign my name on the studio wall, and that felt truly rewarding and memorable. Looking back, I think it was a very special moment because it was my first live radio performance, and it gave me a lot of confidence for future performances.
1: That's absolutely amazing.
2: Yeah, truly incredible. And I'm guessing like these opportunities are definitely hard to come by, so congratulations. And Melody, you're also a music leader at school, which is a big responsibility. What advice would you give to other students who want to be strong, supportive leaders in their music programs?
0: Well, I think a good music leader should always be kind, supportive, and willing to help others. Being a leader is not only about playing well, but also about encouraging your friends and helping everyone enjoy making music together. My advice would be to listen carefully, set a good example, and never be afraid to cheer other people on. I believe that every member of an ensemble is important, and when everyone feels valued and respected, the music becomes much stronger.
1: Wow.
2: Wow, yeah, I definitely agree. And it's all about having those kind of inspiration to look up to, you know, and also collaborating.
1: Yeah, so you have recitals coming up at St. Paul's Cathedral and the Diamond Creek Concert Series later this year. Have you already planned your pieces?
0: Well, sort of. At the moment, I've quite a large repertoire of pieces that could be included in the recitals, but we haven't made the final selections yet because my piano teacher's currently in Europe. Since the recitals are in September and October, we still have time to finalise the programmes.
1: Well, I'm glad you have time. So
2: yeah, and good luck to you.
1: So, Melody, thank you so much. What an incredible conversation we have had. Your energy, your discipline, and your love for music are just so inspiring. And now that we've met both siblings, I think it's safe to say that the Hong household must be one very musical place. We hope you've had fun being here in the studio.
0: Yes, absolutely. Thank you.
1: Thank you.

0: Wow, that was amazing. How about you stay with us to say goodbye?
1: Yes, please.
2: Life is a big invitation. Beware of nasty imitations. We're all one big relation. Come to the party, come to
3: Drop
2: the
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2: party.
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0: Wow, what a fabulous second episode of the 8th season of the Royal South Street Hour, this week on Primary Perspectives. And how awesome were all of those amazing performances from super talented young musicians.
4: Yeah, it was just incredible. I can't believe there's so many emerging young prodigies all around us. It's truly inspiring.
0: I was blown away. It was absolutely amazing. I don't know. It's so hard to explain. It's just mind-blowing how at such young age you can move your hands, whether you're playing the piano, the viola, or the cello. It's just awesome.
4: Mm-hmm, yeah. A huge round of applause for our four incredible young musicians in order of appearance. 16-year-old Joshua Walker, 10-year-old Mira Zhang, 9-year-old Mikhail Huang, and his big sister, 11-year-old Melody. And a reminder for parents, teachers, and for our listeners 16 and over, you can keep up to date with all our shows via Facebook at SBN Youth Media, Switch On Your Radio and Funky Kids Radio, or follow us on Instagram at Switch On Radio and at Funky Kids Radio, and Threads at Funky Kids Radio.
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0: plus one kid is start up na schooling langa kindergarten before primary tarande kolam pre primary what is last pala year year 7 langa dijan next pala year na 2027 like I get e time now to take them 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

0: Hey, Unc. What's type 2 diabetes?
1: It's when your blood got too much sugar. It's bad sickness if you let it get to you.
0: Why? What happens if you get it?
1: Well, look at me. I've lost my leg, my kidney's no good, gotta have dialysis and my eyesight's going. Just wish I'd listened to family and that health mob earlier, I could have stopped diabetes getting to me.
0: How?
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0: Sounds like a plan. I don't want diabetes getting me.
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0: What is that tattoo? It looks real lame. Who done it?
1: My mate Slick did. What? It looks good.
0: You're nuts. Stuff like that, you need a professional, not some backyard joker by the name of Slick.
1: Ah, come on, it only cost me a few dollars for this anyway.
0: Yeah, it looks like it too. I hope Slick had clean gear.
1: Yeah? And why's that?
0: You heard of blood viruses like hepatitis B and C? What about HIV?
1: Nah, that's from sex, not tattoos.
0: Oh, I can't believe you don't know this stuff. HIV, Hep B and C, they're transmitted through blood-to-blood contact too, like backyard tattooing and piercing. I hope for your sake, the man Slick used sterile gear.
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0: I'm just arriving at Roddy Lee's Vault of Vinyl for the Pophead's Hour of Power. Hope he's in.
1: Jane Arakawa.
0: Pophead's musicologist, Roddy Lee.
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0: And I join Pophead's musicologist, Roddy Lee, at this time in the Vault of Vinyl for the Hour of Power.
1: Yes, here we are again in the Vault of Vinyl, Jane.
0: We've dropped out.
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0: And I believe today is the final episode in Pophead's Way Back series.
1: That's correct, Jane. In today's final episode, we look back to the girls of the rock and roll era. It's Rock and Roll Women from 1953 to 1959.
0: Oh, excellent, Roddy. Who's our first rock and roll woman?
1: R&B and gospel singer Lula Reed was born in Mingo Junction, Jefferson County, Ohio in 1926. Lula made her recording debut in 1951. In 1953, she released her fifth single, Going Back to Mexico, on the Midwestern record label King Records. Now, although not a household name, in 1954, Lula Reed was voted number four most popular female R&B singer in Cashbox magazine's annual fan poll.
0: Lula Reed, Going Back to Mexico.

0: The first rock and roll woman in today's Pophead's Way Back show. Today, it's the final episode in this series, and we started with Lula Reed with Going Back to Mexico.
1: Big Mama Thornton is best known for her early recording of Hound Dog. That was way back in 1952.
0: And a beauty it is.
1: Big Mama's follow-up single was They Call Me Big Mama, and that's what we have here.
2: Hey!

0: Oh, yes, Big Mama Thornton with her 1953 single, They Call Me Big Mama. Loving it, Roddy. Who's next?
1: Singer-songwriter Faye Adams had several hits on the R&B chart in the 1950s. In 1952, Faye signed to Herald Records and within 3 years had released 12 singles for the label. Her first single for Herald went number one on the R&B chart and 22 on the pop chart. And this is it, Faye Adams with the slow blues of Shake a Hand.
2: Just leave it to me.

0: Rock and Roll Women, 1953 to 1959. That's the theme for today's Pophead's Hour of Power. And that was Shake a Hand by Faye Adams.
1: Now, although this quartet were known for their traditional pop releases, the Cordettes did strike a chord in the rock and roll era with their December 1954 triple number one hit. It was number one on the bestsellers chart, number one on the most played by disc jockeys chart, and number one on the most played on jukeboxes chart, Mr. Sandman. Mr. Sandman.

0: Christmas 1954 hit for the Cordettes, Mr. Sandman.
1: There was no other female voice in these early rock and roll years quite like gospel, blues, jazz, R&B, rock and roll and soul singer-songwriter Etta James.
0: At last!
1: Etta started her career in 1954 singing in the R&B clubs around Nashville. She soon signed to the Modern record label and at the end of 1955 released her fourth single for Modern, WOMAN. In the year 2000, Etta James released an album called The Matriarch of the Blues, a title that also applies to the WOMAN herself, Etta James.

0: The matriarch of the blues, Etta James, W-O-M-A-N.
1: Following the release of Blackboard Jungle in 1955, with Bill Haley's Rock Around the Clock playing over the opening titles, rock and roll movies, or jukebox musicals as they were called, became all the rage. The jukebox musical Rock, Rock, Rock premiered in 1956, starring one of the most important promoters of rock and roll, disc jockey Alan Freed, and actress Tuesday World. There were also performances by Chuck Berry, Laverne Baker, The Moonglows, The Flamingos, and Frankie Lyman and the Teenagers. The singing voice for actress Tuesday World was provided by future pop sensation Connie Francis, and in the film, Tuesday lip-synced Connie's vocal on I Never Had a Sweetheart.

0: Connie Francis. She's a little melancholy, for she never had a sweetheart.
1: Next in Pophead's rock and roll women, we have three female Elvises.
0: Pardon?
1: When Barbara Pittman was a child, she was friends and neighbours with Elvis Presley.
0: Oh, wow.
1: In 1956, there's no doubt this connection got her into Sun Records recording studios.
0: Oh, lucky Barbara.
1: In 1958, Elvis wanted to take Barbara Pittman on the road with him and call her the female Elvis. But Elvis got drafted.
0: Oh, shame. An opportunity lost.
1: Barbara Pittman released only four singles, the first for Sun Records in 1956, and that was I Need a Man.

0: Oh, yes, that would be called I Need a Man. Barbara Pittman, who, according to Roddy, was the first of three female Elvises.
1: Kentucky-born Jean Chappell was a country singer who, in 1956, changed her tune, recording a few rockabilly numbers at Sun Records. Sun Records wanted to promote Jean as the female Elvis, but with little success as a recording artist, Jean changed tack again, devoting herself primarily to songwriting, to which she had great success. Here's Jean Chappell, the second female Elvis, in 1956, and her Sun Records single, I Won't Be Rockin' Tonight.
2: My man's

0: Jean Chappell, the second female Elvis.
1: Now, a young and impressionable Janis Martin was 15 when Elvis's manager, Colonel Tom Parker, offered her a management contract and a spot on the bill supporting Elvis Presley on his early shows. The Colonel saw the potential for them to be a great boy-girl double act. In addition, both Elvis and his record company RCA liked Janis so much, they christened her the Female Elvis. And with Janis, the name stuck.
0: Oh, the real Female Elvis.
1: Ah, yes, but before she signed with the Colonel, Elvis collapsed on stage in New York from exhaustion, and on hearing this, Janis's parents stopped the deal going ahead.
0: Oh, no.
1: Instead, Janis did sign to RCA, but toured with the much safer Jim Reeves. But then she eloped with her boyfriend, a paratrooper, much to the chagrin of her father.
0: Oh, dear, she's off.
1: Janis Martin, the real Female Elvis, released 10 singles between 1955 and 1960, including in 1956, My Boy Elvis.

0: Elvis, Janice Martin. This is Jane Arakawa.
1: That's you.
0: And Roddy Lee.
1: That's me.
0: And the Popheads Hour of Power. And the theme for today's Popheads Hour of Power is The Way Back Show, Part 4, and it's the girls' turn. Rock and roll women from 1953 to 1959. So who's our next rock and roll woman?
1: Our next rock and roll woman was an R&B and dirty blues singer from Boonville, Missouri.
0: Dirty blues?
1: Jane, I'll give you some examples. Her dirty blues songs included All This Beef and Big Ripe Tomatoes, King Size Papa,
0: oh.
1: It Comes In Like a Lion But Goes Out Like a Lamb, and the Spinach Song. I didn't like it the first time, but ooh, how it grew on me.
0: Got it.
1: Julia Lee released her first records at the end of the 1920s. She made her last recordings in 1957. In 57, Julia hopped onto the rock and roll bandwagon with Bop and Rock Lullaby, credited to Julia Lee and her boyfriends.

0: Julia Lee and her boyfriends.
1: The average age of the five members of East Harlem vocal group The Bobettes when they released their debut single in 1957 was 14. The school friends lived in a housing project and sang in the corridors of the building and downstairs on the front lawn. They wrote a song called Mr. Lee that was more of a put-down than praise for one of their teachers. Atlantic Records signed the girls but made them change the lyrics so that the ugliest teacher became the handsomest sweetie. Mr. Lee peaked at number one on the American Most Played by Disc Jockeys chart, and in Canada, Mr. Lee was also a pop chart topper for the Bobettes.

0: Easterly by the Bobettes, a number one in 1957.
1: Wanda Jackson's records in the late 1950s earned her the nickname the Queen of Rockabilly. She started out as a country singer, then in 1955 toured with Elvis.
0: Oh, another female Elvis.
1: Yes, another female Elvis support act. The two dated briefly, and Elvis convinced Wanda to change her tune to that with a rockabilly beat. In 1957, Wanda released the Fujiyama Mama.

0: Wanda Jackson, Fujiyama Mama. Elvis Presley pops up in a lot of the stories of these rock and roll women.
1: And again, Jane, on the 13th of November 1956, the King of Rock and Roll attended a show at the Silver Slipper Casino in Las Vegas as he wished to see a singer called Alice Leslie. Elvis was impressed and told Alice so backstage after the show.
0: Praise from the king.
1: In 1957, Alice Leslie toured Australia in support of Little Richard, Eddie Cochran, Gene Vincent and Johnny O'Keefe. This was the tour when Little Richard saw the light, denounced rock and roll and became a preacher.
0: Oh, yeah, in 1957.
1: In the same year, Alice Leslie recorded and released her one and only single, He Will Come Back to Me. It didn't set the world on fire, but didn't Alice have some great stories to tell her grandchildren?
2: He will come back.
3: He will come back.
2: He will come back.
3: He will come back.

0: Alice Leslie, who in 1957 toured Australia with Little Richard.
1: In 1957, Laverne Baker also toured Australia with Big Joe Turner, the Platters and Bill Haley and the Comets. Also in 1957, the jukebox musical film Mr. Rock and Roll was released, starring Alan Freed and boxer Rocky Graziano, and featuring appearances and performances by Chuck Berry, Little Richard, Clyde McFatter and R&B singer Laverne Baker. So here's Laverne Baker from the film soundtrack of Mr. Rock and Roll. This is a bit of a novelty, Jane. Humpty Dumpty Hi.

0: cute Laverne Baker with her Humpty Dumpty heart.
1: The vocal trio, the Ponytails, are remembered for their major hit of 1958, Born Too Late. Their record company, ABC Paramount, released Born Too Late as the B-side to Come On Joey, Dance With Me. But this jockeys chose to play Born Too Late, which became a top 10 hit on the American Billboard pop chart and a top 5 in the UK in 1958.

0: Ponytails found international success in 1958 with Born Too Late.
1: Jo Ann Campbell was a female pioneer of rockabilly. Jo Ann performed her song Mama Can I Go Out Tonight in the 1959 jukebox musical film Go Johnny Go, alongside Chuck Berry, Eddie Cochran, Jackie Wilson and Ritchie Valens. Today, she performs it beside her fellow rock and roll women.

0: Joanne Campbell, another rock and roll woman in today's Pop Heads program, the last episode in this series of the Wayback Shows.
1: And Jane, today's penultimate play comes from a singer of pop, country, gospel, Christmas music and rockabilly. It's Little Miss Dynamite, Brenda Lee. Brenda's 1959 single, Let's Jump the Broomstick, was included on her second self-titled studio album, and here it is.

0: Little Miss Dynamite, Brenda Lee, Let's Jump the Broomstick, the penultimate play today.
1: That's right, Jane. The Way Back Show is on its way out. Our rock and roll women from 1953 to 1959 are all but exhausted.
0: It's been great.
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0: Roddy Lee, Pophead's musicologist. Thanks for the memories.
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16: G'day groovers, rockers and in-between. This is Vinyl Vibes. I'm your host, Jack Hodgins. Today we are talking with co-frontman of Looking Glass, Elliot Lurie. Looking Glass formed in the late 60s while its members were attending Rutgers University in New Jersey. After the majority of the members graduated, the band decided to take a year off to do music full-time. They rented a farmhouse and would get to work writing songs and recording demos. One such song Elliot wrote while Looking Glass was based in this farmhouse was Brandy, You're a Fine Girl. The band would get signed to CBS Records and Brandy would be the band's second single. The song would see Looking Glass reach number one in the US and more recently was a major feature in the 2017 film Guardians of the Galaxy Volume 2. The band would go on to release two albums before disbanding in 1974. After Looking Glass, Elliot was briefly a solo artist before he embarked on a career in the TV industry. Today, Elliot is back making music with his most recent collaborations being with the well-known cover band Yacht Rock Review. G'day, Elliot, and welcome to Vinyl Vibes.
17: Thank you.
16: I wanted to start off at the beginning. I read you were born in 1948 in New York. What can you tell me about your childhood?
17: I grew up in a great time and place, really. Brooklyn, New York, in the 50s and early 60s, where I grew up, was a really good place. There were kids all over the neighborhood. It was, you know, plenty of friends to hang out with. And importantly for me, as I grew up in New York, we had some fantastic radio stations. I think there were four top 40 stations, plus an R&B station that you could get in at night from Newark, New Jersey. I grew up on the radio in New York. My parents used to put on a radio station in New York called WNEW. And I guess they thought the music helped soothe me to sleep, which it probably did. There was a show called William B. Williams' Make Believe Ballroom. And he played all of the standards. He would play Nat King Cole and Sinatra and Peggy Lee and, you know, all those kinds of things. And that's what I fell asleep to when I was 3 or 4 years old. So that was ingrained in me from the very beginning.
16: Was it a musical household at all?
17: They weren't musical in that either one of them were musicians, but my father especially enjoyed music. And we used to go out when I was a little older. You know, they would take me to concerts in Greenwich Village and Broadway shows occasionally. So they definitely enjoyed it, although they weren't musicians themselves.
16: Would you say that was rock and roll? Did that have a big impact on you when that kind of started? Yeah.
17: You know, the first wave of it when I was about 9 or 10 years old, when Jerry Lee Lewis and Elvis Presley and Little Richard made their mark. You know, I love that stuff. And doo-wop was big in New York City. I used to love listening to doo-wop music. And we used to occasionally in Brooklyn see a bunch of guys on the corner harmonizing and doing their version of doo-wop. And then, you know, like everyone else of my generation, when the Beatles arrived in 1963, that changed everything.
16: Guitar. When did you start to kind of get into playing guitar?
17: It's an interesting story. I never really kind of aspired to play a musical instrument. And an aunt of mine gave me as a gift a ukulele. And I don't know what prompted her to do that because I had never expressed any interest in playing. She gave me a ukulele as a gift. It must have been like 11 years old. And I got the book out and I learned how to play it a little bit. And then one day it was sitting on the couch and I plopped down on it and I broke it to pieces. You know, I should get a new one. And then I said, well, wait a second. I said, the guitar only has two more strings, and that's pretty cool. Maybe I could get that. So I asked my folks if they would spring for an inexpensive guitar for me. And they said they would, provided that I took real proper lessons. And I said, well, that'd be great. I'd love that. So I got a guitar, and I went to a guy in the neighborhood who had been a guitar player in big band. And he taught me, you know, altered chords and how to actually, you know, read and write, play chord solos of jazz songs like Tenderly and Someone to Watch Over Me on the guitar. And I really, really took to it. So I was sold. That started about 12 years old. And I studied hard and I made some progress.
1: Of course, in high school, too, it was, I think that's when you started playing in local bands. Am I right on that?
17: Yeah, I started playing in local bands probably when I was about 15 years old. And we would play, you know, weddings and parties and a couple of bars. We weren't allowed to go into the bars because I was only 15. But we would sneak in and play anyway, and nobody checked my ID or anything, so we got away with that. And, you know, all cover stuff for the weddings. We would play a lot of standards and stuff from what they call the fake book. I don't know if you're familiar with that term, but a fake book is a book that wedding musicians would have that would have all the chord changes to all the standards that people wanted to hear. And then at the bar gigs, we would play a little bit more rock and roll and whatever was popular at the time. The band that I played with most often through high school were called the Echoes, or Johnny and the Echoes, because the drummer's name was Johnny, and we used to rehearse in his basement, so we were called Johnny and the Echoes.
1: We're talking more the late 60s now, you're at Rutgers University, and that's kind of where Looking Glass kind of forms. I mean, take me through that process.
17: Yeah, I went to school at Rutgers in New Jersey. Some people think Rutgers is like an Ivy League university, but it's actually just the State University of New Jersey. And I went there because I had relatives who lived in New Jersey, and we were able to say that I lived with them so I could get into the State University at the lower tuition price than an out-of-state student would have had to pay. So I went to Rutgers, and the first year or so, I felt a little out of place there. But I met a couple of guys who played, and we started playing together. The makeup of the band changed at least three or four times over the course of the years we were there. We especially went through drummers like crazy. We replaced our drummers constantly. We became a pretty popular band on campus. We would play the fraternity parties. We would play the local bars. They would sometimes have big celebrations there. And we became a pretty popular band on campus, playing, you know, cover tunes. Then as we progressed and we started to write some things, we would sneak them into the set. We were popular enough to get away with it, so the set started to become sort of, you know, 90% covers, 10% original, and then they would evolve into more of the original songs.
1: Looking Glass, I think, is such a great name. Like, where did it come from? Like, how did that come about?
17: We were sitting in my car, a Chevrolet, all four of us, and we were probably a little high at the time. We were trying to come up with a name for the band, and we were staring at the rearview mirror in the car, and somebody said, well, what about the mirrors? And we kind of liked the concept of the mirrors because we thought of ourselves as sort of regular guys, and we were a reflection of our audience, you know. So, but we didn't like the name mirrors, and since it was sort of the psychedelic area, we said, well, what's like a mirror? Well, how about like a looking glass? A looking glass is like a mirror. So from the rearview mirror in the Chevrolet, we became Looking Glass.
1: You get to the end of college, you finish your, I think you were doing sociology at the time, you finish that degree, and you say to yourself, and I think the rest of the band members kind of go, oh, we're gonna try music for a year. I mean, take me through that decision, yeah.
17: Oh, yeah. Three of the four guys were at Rutgers, and one guy was in a neighboring college. He was a year behind us. That, as I said, we went through drummers like crazy. And the drummer who wound up being the drummer for Looking Glass went to another local college nearby called Ryder. And he was a year behind us. But the three of us, Larry, the keyboard player, and Peter, the bass player, and myself, we all graduated. And, you know, we were from middle-class families, and they all wanted us to get our degrees and go out into the world and get real jobs, you know, and utilize our degrees. And we were doing pretty good with the music. So we said, I don't know if we actually made the deal with our parents, or we also kind of made the pact with ourselves, which, okay, you know, our parents are depending on us to go out and use our degrees. We'll take a year and see if we can make something out of this. So we rented a house way out in the northwest corner of New Jersey, which is near the Pennsylvania border. It's very rural out there, lots of pine trees and streams. We found this great farmhouse that we rented, I think, for $220 a month. And they had three bedrooms upstairs and a big living room downstairs. And we set up all our gear in the living room. And three of us lived in the bedrooms upstairs. And what we would do is all week, we would go down to the living room and we would rehearse and make little demos of our new songs and those old four-track TAC tape recorders. And on the weekends, we would pack up the gear and we'd go play a bar or fraternity party and make the rent. We did that through a bunch of coincidences. We met a guy who had been a big music publicist in Los Angeles, and he had moved back to the East Coast. He wanted to give up being a publicist and wanted to stay in the music business and wanted to see if he could manage us. So we said, okay. We didn't have anybody else asking to manage us, and he had some history. So we said, sure, fine, you can manage us. And he started bringing our tapes around to the record companies in New York City and finally got interest from a couple of labels.
16: We are talking with the co-frontman of Looking Glass, Elliot Lurie, on Vinyl Vibes today. After making demos at a rented farmhouse, the band would be signed to CBS Records. Although head of CBS Records Clive Davis insisted on Brandy, You're a Fine Girl being released as the band's debut single, the band opted instead for Don't It Make You Feel Good. Don't It Make You Feel Good would fail to chart for Looking Glass, but their next single, Brandy, You're a Fine Girl, would leave the band's mark on music history. Until then, here is the first single by Looking Glass, Don't It Make You Feel Good, featuring our guest today, Elliot Lurie, on lead vocals and guitar, as it sounded in 1972.

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12: Tim, when he joined the twin guitar stuff, you were kind of mentioning that dynamic. How did that change how the band kind of collaborated, like having that extra dynamic kind of twin guitar thing going on? Like,
13: well, in some way, it's good on the album. Let's face it, it was great on the album. And both Tim's a good guitar player too, but he didn't have that depth of playing. He was more shrill and 100 notes to the minute sort of thing player. He was young and he was, you know, did it all over the place, you know. There's nothing wrong with that too. I mean, when we finally did play live, it didn't work so well live, I didn't think. It was too contrived. You know, it pushed us into not being able to move where we wanted to live. So if it was a 5 minute, you know, two minute, 3 minute number, we could stretch that to 5-10 minutes.
12: Yeah.
13: Which we did.
12: Yeah, yeah.
13: We do extended solos in them and things like that. Well, you couldn't really do that because everyone had their little part to play, you know. We were sort of becoming corralled. But, of course, we only done about how many, 4 or 5 jobs with Tim live. Mm. That was it and he was gone. When the album come out and we play it, Dennis rings me up, most upset, Dennis and Bob. You got to get rid of Tim out of the band. Why? I said, why? What's wrong? He said, he stole my riff and put it in the solo. I showed him a riff of a song and he put it into the solo. Mm. So you brought him into the band, you get him out of the band. I hate this sort of business.
12: Yeah, yeah, yeah.
13: I just want to play music, you know. Anyway, so I had to ring Tim up and told him. Then his father sends me demands for long service leave and holiday pay and, oh, my God, it was just a nightmare. But anyway, we kept going as a three-piece, which was better, which was, should have been in the first place. Well, the next big struggle we had was Peter Cunningham wanted the royalties of the album. Says, look, I got yous all together, so I should have a cut of the album sales. And we said, hold on a moment, you're only a theatrical agent, you're not our manager or anything, you did it for your own. You know, so you could sell us live to all the clubs whatever. Yeah. I mean, you get your money out of it because there's not much money in albums, you know.
12: Yeah, yeah.
13: Not really. I've never been paid any decent money, a couple $100 or something, you know, ridiculous. Yeah. Anyway, so there was a big fight. And he said, well, that's it. I'm not going to book you anywhere because we'd already been playing. By this time, Tim had left the band and we were playing at Caesar's Place and all these other and doing well. I come home, see my wife. Oh, look, we've been blacklisted because we won't sign over our royalties to Peter Cunningham and all that. Maureen said, right. You're not going to get away with this. I said, what are we going to do? She said, well, I'll put on a show. I'll go and put on some shows. Oh, I said to her, how are you going to put on some shows, you know?
12: Yeah.
13: You know? She's a psychiatric nurse. I should have known. Callum Park. She deals with people like Cunningham every day of the week.
12: Yeah.
13: And me. So anyway, off she goes to Sydney Town Hall.
12: Yeah.
13: Goes to see the town clerk, walks in there, you know. She was a gorgeous-looking creature with his long auburn hair, all tanned.
12: Yeah, yeah.
13: Surfing girl. Says, we want to hire Paddington Town Hall to put on a show. Oh, yeah. What security you got? She said, we haven't got anything. We're just poor musicians, but told them the story. And they said, right, you can have it. So I rung up the Nutwood Rug Band, Scott Maxey and Peter Barnes, and do you want to come in on this, you know? And then I rung up my drum teacher, Derek Fairbrass, and he contacted Judy Bailey and a few other jazz guys. And so we're going to put on this concert at Paddington Town Hall. Can't promise you how much you're going to get paid, but no worries, they said. So we got Maureen arranged for the posters to get done. We went around in the middle of the night putting these posters up with the glue and everything and all around Balmain and Paddington and everything like that. Anyway, the night came. There was hundreds and hundreds there. They were lined up all the way down the hill to get in. We couldn't believe it. So it was just packed. How many? 1,000, 1,500 people there. It was just packed. They're out in the footpath and everywhere. So we kicked the show off. That went down well. And then Derek and they come and did their freeform jazz, bebop jazz. Oh, I was out of this world. What a drummer Derek Fairbrass was. He was my drum teacher and the best man at my wedding.
12: Wow.
13: And but this man could play anything. And we introduced to all these university guys and everything another form of freeform jazz, you know, like apart from the rock thing and that progressiveness, we introduced where it all come from.
12: Yeah, yeah.
13: Bebop and jazz, you know, freeform music. And all of a sudden they were just spellbound by it all. And then, of course, then an upward rug come on like a big family when they were singing and carrying on. So we had a wonderful night. And I remember at the end of the night we had all this money. Money like we've never seen before. And we had all the musicians in there. Like we had this table out the back because Maureen was on the door and everything. We didn't have bouncers or anything
12: like that. Yeah.
13: So we had these piles of money. How much did we charge to get in? I can't remember now. $1 or so? $3 or something.
12: Yeah.
13: Anyway, so this pile of money. Four musicians with Derek's mob. There was us three, and I think there was about six with an upward rug or whatever. So we started the piles. We had a pile for each musician and it get higher and higher and higher and higher and higher and all this money. So we ended up, no one had ever been paid so well in all their lives.
12: Yeah.
13: One musician was getting what a band would normally get on its own, you know. And they loved it. We handed all this money out. But Maureen, being such a good manager, forgot to take the costs out that it had cost her that she put up front with the posters and everything like that. And I think she paid a bit of a deposit for the hall and all that. Because I had no money. Maureen was my wife, was supporting me in lots of ways. She had the regular job. The next morning, Caesar's Palace is ringing up Nova Agency saying, why can't we get Carver Stewart? Why won't you? What's going on? Why can't we get – you're sending us all these other bands no one wants to hear. Why can't we get the band we're asking for? Anyway, Peter Cunningham rings up. Danny. Yes, yes, Pete. Look, we have to put all our differences aside. We beat him. We beat the agent. How's that?
12: That's great.
13: How's that? A victory for musicians against agents. Peter Cunningham organised an Australian – well, East Coast and – Adelaide and up Melbourne, up to Brisbane, university tour. But before we were about to do the tour, Bob wasn't around. Couldn't find Bob. Rang his home. No, not there. Mother wouldn't put him on the phone. He wouldn't. So we had to get Scott Maxey in at a moment's notice, and that's when Bob left the band. He just left the band.
12: Yeah.
13: No notice, no ringing up, no nothing. He just, I don't know if he got frightened about going to England or doing the tour. It was a pretty extensive tour. So Scott Maxey came on board. No rehearsal, straight into the show. The band never looked back. It was fabulous.
11: We are talking with drummer of Carver Stewart, Denny Davidson, on Vinyl Vibes today. After the release of their Wide Open album, Carver Stewart started playing live shows. During 1971, the band would do an East Coast tour of Australia and a tour of a range of universities across the country. In June 1971, the band made the ambitious move to the UK. The sixth track on the Wide Open album is a song written by Denny called Steps of Time. And so here it is, Steps of Time. It's performed by Carver Stewart and is featuring our guest today, Denny Davidson, on drums, as it sounded in 1971.

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4: I think it was during that time in the, when you guys were doing stuff at the farmhouse, you started playing a chord progression on your guitar and you started, then these lyrics came to you. The lyrics, there's a port on a western bay, and from there, Brandy came about.
5: Yeah, well, I used to write up in my bedroom with an acoustic guitar. I still have it. It's a Gibson J200. I still have that guitar. And I would write up in the bedroom, and I still write the same way to this day. I just play until I find a little chord progression or something that is working for me, and then I make up some nonsense lyrics on top of it, and then those nonsense lyrics hopefully become something of a germ of an idea, and I take it from there. So I wrote this song, and I wrote the verse on the guitar, and I couldn't get the chorus down musically. I couldn't get the chorus. And we had an upright piano down in the living room where we did our rehearsals. And I was a very limited piano player, and I can only play in the key of C. And the verse that I had written was in the key of E. So I went down to the piano, and I worked out a chorus, and it was in the key of C, but I really liked it. And it worked very well on the piano. And then I went back up to the bedroom and I played the verse. And then I would run down to the living room and play the chorus. And then I did the bridge on the piano as well. And I kept running up and down the stairs until I found myself. I said, idiot, just take the guitar down to the living room where the piano was instead of keeping running up and down the stairs. So that's what I did. But then I had a song that was, you know, the verse was in the key of E and the chorus and the bridge were in the key of C. So I got the piano player who also lived there, Larry, and he came down and he transposed the chorus and bridge into the key of E on the piano. And then we played it together and I kind of finished the lyric as he helped me playing it in its entirety.
4: There's this great story where you guys were playing the Cafe A Go-Go, and Clive Davis of CBS Records is there, and after the gig he signs the band. I mean, do you remember much of that gig? Yeah.
5: I do. I remember it very well. That was set up that way. It wasn't as if Clive just happened in that night. The manager had set it up as a showcase because Clive had heard the demo tapes and he liked them. But he wanted to hear the band live. So the manager managed to get us a short set opening for, of all people, Buddy Guy, the famous blues guitar player. So we opened for Buddy Guy, and really it was only to play 5 or 6 songs for Clive. And he sat at a table in the back by himself, and we did our set. We went back into the dressing room, and we had no idea whether he liked it or whether he'd left or what. And our manager came back and he said, well, look, Clive really liked it and he wants to sign you guys. And then afterwards, actually the manager, his name is Mike Gershman, he had a place up near Woodstock, New York, and we redid some of the demos in a little 8-track recording studio that he had found for us. So I think if I recall correctly, the demos that Clive heard that got him to come down and ask to see us live with those redone demos that we had done up in, it's a town called Saugerties, New York, right near Woodstock. We had an 8-track studio there. I think the place was actually an old whorehouse, to tell you the truth, because they had a studio downstairs and they had like 12 bedrooms upstairs and no one was in them. So, you know, we occupied those and we lived there while we redid the demos that Mike finally took down to Clive.
4: When she got signed with Clive and CBS, I mean, the next time you guys recorded was with Steve Cropper. You did a few demos with him.
5: Yeah, Clive recommended that we have Steve Cropper produce us. And we love that idea. We love Steve Cropper. He thought it was fantastic. And Steve came up to that house in Saugerties that I just mentioned, to that 8-track studio. And we ran a couple of things down for him in the studio, and he liked it. He said, okay. And we set up to go down to his studio in Memphis and record 4 sides with him. And if the 4 sides came out well, then we would do the rest of the album with Steve. And we were very excited to go down there and to work with him. And we did. We went down and we recorded 4 sides with him at his studio in Memphis.
4: Yeah. Do you remember what the four songs were?
5: I know it was Brandy. It was one of Peter's songs called Dealing with the Devil. I think we did a song, an up-tempo thing that we used to do called Don't It Make You Feel Good. And I don't recall what the fourth song was. But we did four tunes with him. And we were very happy with it. And we came back. It was very, very interesting, though. You know, we went down to Memphis. This was 1971, I guess. And we get down to Memphis. And we're not only excited to record, but none of us had ever been to Memphis before, and it has so much history, you know, and Elvis and all that. And we wanted to see the town and go out. And when we arrived, there were race riots going on in Memphis, and there were curfews put on, and you weren't allowed to go out after dark. So the whole time that we were in Memphis, all we were able to do was go from the Holiday Inn where we stayed to the studio and back. We never got to see any of Memphis or do anything other than record the four sides and come home. And Steve, other than making sure that, you know, we played in time and in tune and the vocal performances were good, he didn't have much input in terms of arrangements or kinds of what you call ear candy, you know, the kind of stuff that lights up a record. So when we came back, we convened in Clive's office, the four of us and our manager and Clive, and we played the tapes. And Clive used to have in his office, he had these gigantic speakers, like the big Altec wall speakers like you would find in the studios in those days. And he had a two-track tape player. You know, it wasn't like he put a cassette in. He put the two-track tape player up, and he played it through the big, gigantic Altec speakers. And we listened to them together. And he said, and we all agreed with him, they don't sound like hits. They sound good. They sound like good recordings of a good four-piece, you know, band. But they don't sound like hit records. And we all kind of agreed with them.
4: From there, I think Clive Davis puts you guys with a producer called Sandy Lynch, if I'm right on that. Yeah.
5: Sandy Linzer was his name. He was a staff producer for CBS, and he was a real New York pop guy. He had worked with the Four Seasons and a lot of big pop records from the late 60s in New York, and he had become a staff producer for CBS Records. And he came out to our farm in New Jersey and worked with us a bit on the arrangements. Well, we had recorded Brandy with Steve Cropper, and in all of the demos that we had done with Brandy, it never started with the introduction that you hear on the record. It had always actually started with just the verse and a little instrumental over the verse and then into the singing. And Sandy, being a New York pop guy, he said, no, he says, you got to start with the chorus, man. You got to start with the hook. You know, you can't just play the verse. You got to get right to the hook. And he was right. And Larry and I worked out that little introduction that has the interplay between the guitar and the world's a keyboard. And then we added the background vocals, the doo-doots coming out of the intro. And it became a terrific radio intro, because back in those days, the disc jockeys liked to introduce the record over the intro. So it was a real good radio intro, in that it starts kind of laid back, and then it gets real big at the end of the intro with the horns and the background vocals. And it was the perfect way for disc jockey to set up the record and say, here's a new one by Looking Glass. It's called Brandy. And then boom, the chorus would hit, and then you're into the song. So that made a big difference.
4: Also, too, when you started recording Brandy, because I think it might have been Sandy when he was producing you guys, didn't he want to put like the sound of like a ship and
5: Sandy was, it was interesting. He really did add a lot to the finished record. But first of all, when he met with us, he said he wanted to use studio musicians to play on it, and he just wanted us to sing on it, and we weren't having that. So we nixed that idea. We said, you know, we're a real band. You may make these other records. You know, and it wasn't uncommon. I mean, all the Byrds records used studio musicians. I mean, you know, lots of bands used session musicians to play for them. But we felt that we were real players. We wanted to play on our own tracks. So we insisted on that. And yeah, and then as the record started to come together under Sandy, his ideas became more and more and more sort of pop bubblegum. He wanted to put a ship's bell over the intro. He had an arranger write a horn chart that was really kind of too pop and bubblegum for us. Parted ways with him halfway through the record and kind of kept some of his ideas, but basically redid the record almost from scratch.
3: We are talking with co-frontman of Looking Glass, Elliot Lurie, on Vinyl Vibes today. The band's first single, Don't It Make You Feel Good, failed to chart, but it was perhaps a CBS promotions executive named Robert Mandel that saved the band's career. Mandel took an acetate of Looking Glass's debut album to a disc jockey at a Washington, D.C. radio station. The disc jockey put the vinyl on the turntable and played track 2, Brandy, You're a Fine Girl, on the air. It had an instant reaction from listeners, with the radio station phones lighting up. CBS knew it was going to be a hit, and so pressed the song as Looking Glass's second single. The single reached number 1 in the US and number 10 in Australia. In 2017, the song would see further success when it became a main feature in the blockbuster Guardians of the Galaxy Volume 2. Here is this timeless classic now, Brandy, You're a Fine Girl, as performed by Looking Glass and as featuring our guest today, Elliot Lurie, on vocals and guitar, as it sounded in 1972.

0: I mean, that intro, I mean, as you kind of talking about before, I mean, there's something magic. I think there's something magical about that intro, because just how the guitar and the keyboards, how it all, and the drums, it all kind of comes into this one thing, and it, like, it's just amazing. I mean, was that mixing done on purpose, or did it just kind of happen that way? Like, was that
1: the playing on the intro is the playing, and as I said, it was cool because it starts real subtle. It's just got the little keyboard figure and the little guitar figure that answers it, and the bass is playing with it. And then when you get to the last four bars of the intro, the horns come in, and then the voices come in. So it starts real subtle, and then it gets real big by the end of the intro, and it was just a real, you know, real good setup for a radio record.
0: Leading up to our interview, I've been listening to the record quite a bit, and with headphones. And is there any rhythm guitar on? Like, I don't know, because I can hear your lead, but like, it's very the lead's very distinct. But is there any rhythm going on? Yeah,
1: there is, but it's kind of buried, and it's not really rhythm like strumming rhythm. Again, it's like little sort of chord-based licks that are behind, but the piano basically is in front. The bass is very prominent. The guitar is really secondary in the body of the song, except for every time the chorus comes around, it plays that same lick, and the, you know, goes up and plays the two notes in the end of the chorus. If you listen to it carefully, there is a guitar that doubles the bass exactly on the record. And that was the engineer who we worked with, a guy named Bob Lifton, who went on to be the sound mixer for Saturday Night Live. And he suggested, he said, the bass line, which Peter, the bass player, came up with, real good bass line. He said, Elliot, if you can double that exactly on the guitar with a little muted sound on the guitar, that'll really help the bottom of the record stand out. And I did. So I learned the bass part note for note, and I doubled it note for note. And next time you listen to it, you'll hear it. It's pretty prominent. It's doubled throughout the record.
0: And there's some amazing, I really love the lead guitar you do on the record. I mean, was there any like particular artist or song that inspired that lead, or like what was it? Yeah.
1: I stole all my riffs from Bobby Womack. all of my little guitar riffs and that intro in there, I stole it straight from Bobby Womack. Bobby Womack was a terrific R&B guitar player, and I think he wrote one big song that the Stones covered that took care of his income for quite a while. But Bobby Womack was an R&B artist, singer and guitar player, and he was also a session player. He played on a lot of Wilson Pickett records. In fact, there's a Wilson Pickett record called I'm in Love, okay? And if you ever listen to that record and you listen to what Bobby Womack is playing on guitar in there, I stole it right from that.
0: We are talking with co-frontman of Looking Glass, Elliot Lurie, on Vinyl Vibes today. In music, it has been a long tradition to take inspiration from what came before you. For Elliot, this remains so on the group's number one hit, Brandy, You're a Fine Girl. Brandy features Elliot's iconic lead guitar. The guitar riffs in Brandy were inspired by the playing of Bobby Womack, most notably Womack's playing on Wilson Pickett's 1967 single, I'm in Love. When listening to this Pickett classic, which I'm about to play for you, listen to Womack's guitar playing closely, and you will hear glimpses of the guitar riffs that Elliot would play a few years later on Brandy. Here is the song that served as inspiration for the iconic guitar in Brandy, You're a Fine Girl, I'm in Love, as performed by Wilson Pickett, as it sounded in 1967.

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the street. 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
1: My name is Renee. I really would like you to play the Shoot Troop song by Cher. That was my husband's favourite song and he's passed away.

0: 45 RPM, we skipped the trends and kept the good bits. Cher with the Shoop Shoop song, It's Any's Kiss. It was first a hit in Australia for Betty Everett back in 1964, reaching 19 in Sydney and 33 in Melbourne. Cher's version later climbed to number 4 nationally. This hour, Ward has a fun quiz about the man whose music has filled more than 30 compilation albums, despite recording only 3 studio projects during his lifetime. And Newman looks back at the year when Australia saw major political and cultural change, the country's first domestic terrorist attack, the inaugural Sydney Gay and Lesbian Mardi Gras, and another important step in the Northern Territory self-government. Can you guess the year? We'll have a song from that year next in the History of Pop on 45 RPM.
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3: 1978.
4: New Zealand band Dragon had the biggest selling local single with Are You Old Enough? John Paul Young released Lovers in the Air, which made number 3 nationally, and thanks to the film Strictly Ballroom became a hit again in 1992 and once again peaked at number 3. The biggest selling single by an Australian female artist was Samantha Sang with Emotion, just one of the many hits of 78 written by the Bee Gees. It was also the year that Little River Band had their biggest hit in America with Reminiscing, which made number 3. According to author Albert Goldman, John Lennon named Reminiscing as one of his favourite songs. In 1978, Australian band Cold Chisel made their chart debut with their self-titled album and a minor hit single, K-San. Sounding a little like a female Rod Stewart, Welsh singer Bonnie Tyler had her first number one with It's a Heartache. The year previous, she charted with Lost in France. And talking of France, one-hit wonder Plastic Bertrand charted with Ça plane pour moi. And the French group La Belle Époque turned the 60s song Black is Black into a number one disco hit. One of the year's best love ballads came from the Commodores with Three Times a Lady. Lead singer Lionel Richie reportedly wrote the song about his love for his daughter, wife and mother. Hence the line, once, twice, three times a lady. It was the biggest hit for the Commodores and was number one for 5 weeks.
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0: 45 RPM, where the hits don't need a remix. Dusty Springfield, I Only Want to Be With You. It reached number 6 in Australia. The Bay City Rollers took it back into the charts 10 years later, reaching number 8. Then The Tourists, featuring Annie Lennox, made number 6 with their version. And almost a decade later, Samantha Fox reached 19 with her recording, and it turned out to be her last worldwide hit. Coming up, the biggest 45s on this day in years gone by. First, though, Ward returns with a quiz about the man whose music has filled more than 30 compilation albums, despite recording only 3 studio projects during his lifetime. Go figure. The quiz, next on 45 RPM.
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3: Grab your glasses and your quiffs. We're heading back to the 1950s, when rock and roll was young, loud, and still deciding whether a two-minute song counted as a full-length masterpiece. This week, we're shining a spotlight on a man whose music could make teenagers swoon, parents worry, and jukeboxes work overtime. A trailblazer who packed more energy into a single strum than most of us manage before breakfast. This week's questions come from Jazz in Toowoomba. So slip on the thick-rimmed specs, straighten the bow tie, and step into the world of Buddy Holly. Let's begin. Question 1. Which British group chose their name as a tribute to Buddy Holly? Question 2. In Don McLean's American Pie, what phrase refers to the plane crash that took Buddy's life, and which other musicians died on that same flight? And question 3. According to the book Buddy's, 3 top singles in the late 50s each reached number 2 on the Australian charts. What were they? Maestro, will you do the honours?

And now the answers. Question 1. Which British group chose their name as a tribute to Buddy Holly? Answer: The Hollies.

Question two. In Don McLean's American Pie, what phrase refers to the plane crash that took Buddy's life and which other musicians died on that same flight? The answer, the day the music died. And Richie Valens and J.P. Richardson, also known as the Big Bopper. I can't remember.

And question three, Buddy's three top singles in the late 50s each reached number two on the Australian charts. What were they? The answer, That'll Be the Day, Peggy Sue, plus the double-sided hit, Oh Boy, and Not Baby.

0: So how did you go?
1: If you got one right, good to see you're warming up backstage, tuning the guitar, adjusting the cufflinks, and trying not to trip over the big amplified cord. 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One, two, three, four. 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This has been the Music Quiz, where the records spin, the memories return, and every song has a story. 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I'm Ward Lake for 45 RPM.

45 RPM, keeping the golden years golden. Linda Ronstadt, You're No Good. Betty Everett, The Swinging Blue Jeans, and D.D. Warwick all recorded it. But Linda's version became the biggest Australian hit. And all I ever wanted. Let's check out the biggest tunes in Australia on this day through the years. 40 years ago, Samantha Fox was just 20 when Touch Me became an instant smash. It was one of four Australian hits for her, spent 3 weeks at number one, and finished as the third biggest hit of the year. Years ago, Sherbet spent 4 weeks at number one with a song inspired by cricket.

And 60 years ago, the Beatles reached number one with the song that was mainly built around one chord. And it was the first Beatles record to put Ball's bass right up front. And listen carefully, you'll even hear John and George quietly singing Frère Jacques in the background. This is Paperback Writer.

0: 45 IPM spinning the good stuff, the Beatles' Rain. Proof Lennon and McCartney could write a hit about almost anything, even people complaining about the weather. Ringo often said that it's his finest drumming performance, and many fans reckon it's the greatest B-side the Beatles ever released. Next hour, Cam has a lost 45 from the singer who stepped into the impossible job of replacing Buddy Holly as the lead singer of the Crickets. And in Aussie Legends, Renee talks to a singer who scored several hits in the 70s before stepping away from the spotlight. She's back to tell us how much life has changed for female singers. Aussie Legends and Lost 45s coming up on 45 RPM.
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0: 45 out here, and where the grandkids have no idea how cool you were, but the music does. Hughes Corporation, Rock the Boat, one of disco's earliest classics. It reached 18 on the Australian Kent chart. Almost 10 years later, the American-Dutch singer Forrest took his version to 33, and if you watch the video, you'll spot Sunita before she became a star herself. Now, whether it's a favourite hit or a forgotten gem, tell us what you'd like to hear on 1-800-045-RPM. That's 1-800-045-776. 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
1: 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My name is Shay from Melbourne. I'd like to hear Don Henley's All She Wants to Do Is Dance because of all the upheaval in the world at the moment.
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0: 45 RPM, the only show with vitamin A45. Side effects include toe-tapping and time travel. Don Henley, all she wants to do is dance. And if you've just joined us, welcome to 45 RPM. This hour, Cam uncovers a lost 45 from the singer who inherited the impossible job of fronting the Crickets after Buddy Holly's death. Released in 1965, it barely made a ripple. More than a decade later, though, Northern Soul DJs in Britain rediscovered it and gave it a whole new life. And in Aussie Legends, Renee talks to a singer who scored several hits in the 70s before stepping away from the spotlight. She's back to tell us how much life has changed for female performers. That's next on 45 RPM.
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3: When Alison McCallum arrived on the music scene, female solo singers such as Judy Stone, Nolene Batley, Alison Durbin and Little Paddy generally wore dresses or long gowns. They are expected to be girl next door type singing pop tunes, standards and show tunes. Not Alison. She bolted out of the blocks with her straight up rock voice and howled the blues, often dressed in jeans and a t-shirt. Her scorching vocal style won comparisons to Tina Turner and Janis Joplin, who were blazing a similar trail overseas. Alison was one of a kind in Australia.
4: There were always several female singers around, but nothing like now, nothing like the representation today. In the 70s, there was one girl singer for every half a dozen or so of the male singers. And it was just like that. I mean, people say, gee, it was tough for women then, but when you're young and you're a teenager and that, it's just how it is. You don't even realise that it's tough. That's just the reality of this time. And I was having such a great time. It was all such fun and so much excitement in the first few years when it was all new and travelling around a bit and just performing. I really enjoyed it.
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0: 45 RPM, the soundtrack of our lives still spinning. Eurogliders, absolutely. Coming up this week's Earworm, it's the song that's impossible to shake because it blends rock, funk and soul into one irresistible hook. Next, the singer who stepped into the impossible job of fronting the Crickets after the death of Buddy Holly. Released in 1965, the song attracted little attention at the time. But more than a decade later, the 45 was rediscovered by Northern Soul DJs in Britain, who embraced its driving beat and soulful vocal. Lost 45s with Cam, next on 45 RPM.
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3: You've probably never heard of Jerry Naylor. In Australia, that's hardly surprising. Unless you're a dedicated Buddy Holly fan or a collector of rare American records, his name has largely flown under the radar. But Jerry Naylor has one of those careers that's full of unexpected twists. In the early 1960s, he took on one of the toughest jobs in rock and roll, becoming the lead singer of the Crickets after the death of Buddy Holly. Filling those shoes was never going to be easy, but it was only the beginning of his story. When he left the band in 1964, Naylor headed to Hollywood and signed with producer Mike Kerb's Sidewalk Productions. Many of his recordings were released on Tower Records, Capitol's adventurous label that gave artists a chance to experiment with new sounds. He wasn't working with just anyone either. His sessions featured members of the legendary Wrecking Crew, the musicians behind countless classic hits of the 1960s. Some recordings even including backing vocals from Darlene Love and the Blossoms, placing Naylor right in the middle of one of the most exciting periods in American popular music. Huge international success never really followed, but one record refused to disappear. A song called City Lights, recorded in 1965, was rediscovered years later by Britain's Northern Soul DJs. Its driving beat and soulful feel turned it into a favourite on dance floors thousands of kilometres from where it was first recorded. Today, original copies are prized by collectors around the world. It's a reminder that not every great record becomes a hit the first time around. Sometimes it simply waits for the right audience. On Lost 45s, this is Jerry Naylor with City Lights. I'm Cam for 45 RPM.

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We're playing Australia's greatest hits from the 60s, 70s and 80s. 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

45 RPM, remembering that before auto-tune and AI, there was talent. The Beatles, I'll Follow the Sun, from the Beatles for Sale Volume 2 EP. Thanks to Cam for Lost 45s, Renee for Aussie Legends, Newman for the History of Pop, Ward for the Quiz, and to Rennie and Shay for today's requests. 45 RPM comes to you from the Pulse in Geelong and is heard across Australia on the Community Radio Network. We'll leave you with this week's earworm. It's a song built around Harvey Hinsley's unforgettable fuzz guitar, Errol Brown's relaxed vocal, and one of those choruses that refuses to leave your head. It's Everyone's a Winner by Hot Chocolate. On behalf of the team, thanks for spending part of your day with us. I'm Wes J. We'll catch you next time on 45 RPM.

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Calling himself Roommate and occasionally Rum Guzzler, he's been producing exotic, percussion-heavy, tropical Caribbean funk rhythms and dub for many years. And we're going to hear some tracks from just some of his releases. Since we've recently had our own Strawberry Moon, this is Strawberry Moon Dub from the new Roommate release called Decades in Dub.

Roommate on Rockers Uptown from his 2022 High Five release. Respect to Boss from his 2021 release So In Dub With You. And Back at the Top from his new album Decades in Dub, Strawberry Moon Dub. Also from High Five, this is Dubby Dub.

after Dubby Dub from Roommates 2022 High Five release. Frank and Joe and Evan LaFlame with Rum Guzzler and Roommate on Jamaican Sands Dub. It appeared on the 2024 release Have a Great Summer. And from that same album, this is

Showcasing tracks from American artist Roommate. That was 1 Million Styles from his Lick Shot album from last year. Before it, Rum Guzzler and Roommate on Scorcher. This is Certified from the same Lick Shot album. And after it, new dubs that appear on the new Decades in Dub release.

the original version of which came out in 2018. Before its special dedication dub from the new release, with the original version appearing on the Lickshot album, and so too the previous track, Certified. More tracks from Decades in Dub next on Sister Selector's Roots and Reggae Show.

spiritual spirituality, all negative energy, my calm, and the spiritual energy and creation come down by you. A lot of things you want, nobody can teach you. Yourself teach you more than what people teach you. So you must always meditate. Find yourself in a secret place. Call upon the Almighty, pray, sing redemption song, and shout for joy, happiness, peace, prosperity. And when you do all these things, the whole universe come and defend you. And anything you want, the universe can do. You don't even have to end your up too far or your hand too far. You see, now we are the children of the Most High, and you create us for a purpose.

original version appeared on Roommate's Dancing with the Devil EP. That was Afterlife Dub from his new Decades in Dub album. Before it, Shine Like Dub, originally on Dub Philosophy Volume 1, and Zodiac Dub Remix, originally released on his Time of the Signs. Under his Rum Guzzler moniker, from his new album Piracy Volume 1, it is his remix of Beneath the Bonsai.

Dazzler on three tracks from the new Piracy Volume 1 album. The remix version of Walk the Plank from the Heavy Pause on Distant Shores release. The remix of Old San Juan from their Libations release. And the remix of Beneath the Bonsai from the Sailor Law release. On Sister Selector's Roots and Reggae show, we've been highlighting tracks from Californian artist Justin McCauley as Roommate and Rum Guzzler. From his new Decades in Dub release and Seeing Us Out of the Program, this is the dub version of No Violence Rhythm. You've been tuned to the Roots and Reggae show from Buckets Radio in Gloucester and syndicated across Australia, courtesy of the Community Radio Network. Catch you same time next week. Bye for now.

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0: Marble Yarru Ngamga brings you the word of the day from the Yarru language, traditional owners of the Broome area.
1: Maji Korajin. Ngayonilo Aljanu, Alex. The word of the day is Lian. Lian. It means feeling. Lian. Can you say it? Lian. Lian. It's said like this. Lian. Lian. It can be used like this. Lian Janu. Lian Janu. My feeling. Lian Janu. Lian Janu. My feeling. Or my feelings. Can you say it? Lian. Lian. Lian Jia. Lian Jia. It means your feelings. Can you say it? Lian Jia. Lian Jia. Your feelings. Lian. Lian Jia. Your feelings. Lian. Galia Mabu.
0: That was Word of the Day from the Yarru language, the traditional owners of the Broome area.
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3: I'm Nina from Broome Circle, and we are delighted to have Gwen Knox with us today. Some of you may know Gwen as one of the creative minds behind beloved art festivals and events in Broome. A longtime resident of Broome, Gwen shares her fascinating beginnings, being born on Broome Cup Day in 1957, and her childhood in a house steeped in history. She also reflects on her parents' intriguing past and the vibrant life they built in Broome. Gwen also opens up about some of her family secrets and how they have shaped her understanding of her family's history. Thank you so much for making time to chat with us today, Gwen.
4: Thanks for chatting with me, Nina.
3: Tell us a little bit about yourself.
4: Where will I start?
3: Wherever you like.
4: I was looking at your questions there, and it says, how did you come to Broome? Mm. Well, I came to Broome in a truck inside my mother's tummy. My father was going to the races, and my mother went to the hospital.
3: Oh, golly. So you're a true Broomie.
4: I was born here. Yes.
3: On fabulous.
4: Broome Cup Day, 1957.
3: Fantastic.
4: Dad was drunk at the races and Mum was in the hospital doing the thing with me. My parents managed Thangu Station for the 50s and Dad had been a stockman and went over to work in the Northern Territory and then went south in an Oldsmobile car with the swag strapped to the mudguards to join up in the Second World War. Mm. And that was in 1941, and then came back to Broome to the Kimberley after the war, after he'd married Mum, and they had two daughters by then. So my brother and I were born up here.
3: Okay, fabulous. And so you grew up on Thangu Station?
4: No, partly. Not really. They moved to town when I was three, so I was the only kid that wasn't brought up in the bush, and so I've always felt a bit sort of different to the others because they all had these big stories about mustering and chasing cattle and living in the bush and doing it tough, and I was the spoiled brat baby who lived in town and never had to work hard and things like that. So I always felt a bit kind of, you know, like I'd missed out, you know. And but we lived in a house, an old Broome house, which was once the residency when we moved to town. And it was it had been a massive house. So Mrs. Kennedy, who you know, Kennedy Store, she was there as a young child, and that's where the governor used to live, the local magistrate. And then it was later used as an army barracks when the First World War, and Diamond Jack lived there.
3: Oh, wow.
4: And we never found the diamonds. So my brother and I were always looking, but never found them. And then some of it got burnt down, some of it got white ant eaten. So we lived in basically half of what was left. Half the house was left and we lived in that. It was three massive big rooms and big verandas all around it. And just the best place to grow up. It was fantastic.
3: Fabulous.
4: Great place to play hide and seek. My brother and I were always climbing on the roof, and you'd just lie on the roof and watch the luggers go by and stuff like that.
3: Oh, gosh.
4: And you couldn't lock it up, so it would just be open. And, you know, sometimes we'd get prowlers coming through, and they'd always go to the fridge, grab some food, keep walking. Mm. And it wasn't a big deal, you know. It was just like, oh, we had a prowler. Oh, gosh, you know. Half the time you knew them. You know? but, yeah, it was a very different broom in those days. So Dad and Mum moved to town and they took over the butcher shop, Broom Meat Supplies.
5: Oh, okay.
4: So they had the block where Pasbali Pearl's showrooms are now, and that's where they ran their butcher shop from. Mm. And then out at 4 Mile, he built his own abattoirs.
5: Mm. So you must have some amazing photos then of the early days, the luggers going past your house. Mm. You must wish you had a video camera.
4: Yeah, it's all in my mind. Mm. I have some photos. Mm. Dad, for my 10th birthday, best birthday party, I got a pony, a tennis racket and a camera.
5: Wow.
4: And so a lot
5: you
4: of...
5: You were a spoiled brat.
4: Yeah, my siblings all had to ride station hacks and I got a pony. But the photos I took weren't very high quality. I've got quite a few slides that, because my mum was quite a keen photographer. Actually, Dad was too. Most of Dad's photos are of horses and when he was in the army.
5: Mm.
4: But he had a little one of those, it's in the museum here, the concertina prior to the Box Brownie.
5: Mm.
4: And he took hundreds and hundreds of photos when he was a young stockman and up until the war, and then he kind of stopped taking photos and then Mum took over. So we've got a few boxes of slides of all sorts of things, mostly babies, when we were all babies, and there's a few luggers in there. Mm. Yeah.
5: Gosh, be worthwhile going through them and maybe digitising some of the ones.
4: Yeah, one of those jobs for when I'm retired.
5: Yeah. Yeah. That's lovely. So you were born here and your family obviously came back to Broome. So how long has your family been in Broome?
4: Well, Mum was a Fremantle girl and Dad was born in Boulder in the Gold Rush time in 1905. So he was an older man when I was born. So I was Dad was always an old man, you know. As a consequence, I hang out with old men a lot and... You know, actually quite like their company.
5: Yeah.
4: And now I'm an old person, it doesn't matter.
5: Yeah.
4: You know, but so Mum was introduced to Broome when she came back with Dad to work on the station. So she'd been a nurse and shop girl and what have you in the 40s, early 40s and 30s and 40s. And so she had no idea about station life. She had no idea about being a parent, you know, like she would just had four children, poor thing. So she came up with my sister Sue, who was 4, and my sister Jackie was 6 months old, and became a station manager's wife.
5: Mm.
4: And she quickly learned how to sew up horses, would cut themselves on barbed wire, and she had Aboriginal women working as servants in the house, which was interesting because I found out, you know, in the last 20 years that she was herself Aboriginal.
5: Yeah.
4: So they would cook for... There was the white station hands who were... eat in the bower shed, which was where the dining room. So they'd have morning tea and lunch and dinner. But the Aboriginal stockmen would eat down at the camp, the Aboriginal camp. When we moved to town, a lot of the people didn't want to stay on the station with the new owner. So we had a whole pile of people living in our backyard for a while. And then gradually Ann Street Reserve was built. So people either moved there or to the 1 Mile Reserve.
5: Mm.
4: Or got houses in town.
5: Yeah.
4: And, when Dad... Mum died before Dad. When Mum died, there was a huge... a lot of people at the funeral and people hitting their heads with stones and the mourning and stuff. It was pretty... It was amazing, you know, like everyone called them boss and missus, but that lot of respect as well. Yeah.
5: Wonderful. Mm. And you mentioned that you found out your mum was Aboriginal. So, do you have any history there?
4: Well, I'm. It's more emerges every day. We were always told we were Maori, and we grew up learning all the Maori songs, and we all sing, and we all said we sing. We've got lovely singing voices because we're Maori. And I got a phone call one day from a guy from Indigenous Affairs, and so many people have started a family tree in our family, and they've got to this ancestor and they've gone, where is she, who is she, what, you know.
5: Mm.
4: There've been no information about her, got in touch with the New Zealand birth, death, marriages. They said, well, if she was Maori, they didn't keep records up until a certain date, and she was born before that date, so therefore you're not going to find anything anyway. It's like, okay. And then one day I got a phone call from the guy from Indigenous Affairs, and he ran through my family and he said, I'm ringing you because I think you're the person who's best able to cope with this information I'm about to tell you. I went, okay, this is a bit weird. Like, it's very weird. It turned out that I used to go to school with him at boarding school.
5: Oh, gosh.
4: And he was, you know, going through all the family and all the relations. And I went, and I said, yeah, we're Maori, because my grandmother's auntie, grandmother's sister, has on her death certificate that she was born in New Zealand.
5: Yeah.
4: And I've since found out that you can write anything on a death certificate. Depends who's making that report when you die, you know. Yeah, like my grandfather on my father's side was born in north of the island of Ireland.
5: Mm.
4: But the person who found him dead in the shed where he died, because of his accent, it was a Northern Irish accent, they called him Scottish.
5: Yeah.
4: So they said he was born in Scotland, you know, and he wasn't.
5: Yeah.
4: Yeah. So this guy rang me and went through all this, all the details, and I, you know, we're Maori, you know all the songs. And he said, yeah, I learned all the songs as well, you know, because when the 1905 Aboriginal Act, if you were Aboriginal or admitted to being Aboriginal, you lost your home, your children, you know, your children couldn't go to school, all that sort of thing. So if you could hide the fact that you were Aboriginal, you had a better chance.
5: Mm.
4: I can't find records of my grandmother, my nana, until she married a white man.
5: Mm.
4: And then records started becoming available.
5: Yeah.
4: And that was a fair indicator that she was not white, you know. And Mum let people say that she was Greek. Mm. She was quite dark skinned, but not you know, like she just looked like a swarthy skinned person
5: who might have been person,
4: or Maori.
5: Mm.
4: A lot of people said, I mean, there's people in town here who have said that they were Filipino, Indonesian, Indian, you know, to hide the fact that they were, anything was better than being Aboriginal because you just lose all your rights, And this guy was ringing on behalf of a woman who was the same generation level as me, but my grandmother's sister's daughter, granddaughter. And so my grandmother, my nana, had fairer skin, so she was kept and given to a white family to be brought up, but her sister had dark skin and she was sent to New Norcia and was brought up there.
5: Yeah.
4: So Mary, who was making the inquiry via this man from the Indigenous Affairs,
5: She'd
4: started. Yeah. And it was just like all these things started falling into place. The reason, you know, the different kind of things that used to upset my mother and the paranoias and you know, we were never allowed to be babysat. If we went out to somewhere, and in those days kids used to go with parents a lot more, but we would always go with the parents or we wouldn't go. We weren't allowed to wear, like a lot of my friends used to go out in their pyjamas and we weren't allowed to wear, we had to dress up and go out. And
5: She was always afraid of someone finding out and taking you guys.
4: I'm the first generation in my mother's side of the family that hasn't been brought up in care, for example.
5: Wow.
4: So that stolen generation story goes back. It was just amazing, all this information that came out. And she did her utmost best to bring us up as white kids and did very well because we did live in a fairly privileged situation. Dad was a station manager. A business owner. You know, we lived pretty rough. I mean, the house was falling down around us, and I've written a whole pile of stuff about our house, you know. The floorboards used to fall through, and and my mum would buy those oval shaped mats at Streeters. They still sell them, and put them over the holes in the floor. And people would come to the house who didn't know any better, and you'd go, I come in, don't step on the mats because there's a hole underneath. Because basically the house was white ant eaten because it was all up on stumps, wooden jarra stumps, and the white ants were sort of munching through those. And, yeah, just gradually the house was falling down around us. And about 1969 had been condemned, so we had to get out. And my parents bought a kit home and built it on the front lawn. It's where Matzo's is now. So it was about an acre of land. It was a huge block. And they pulled down the old house, and all that jarrah was just taken to the tip and dumped. It was really sad. Yeah. But, so it's through my nana I've managed to be found that I'm related to pretty much half of the state, if not two-thirds of the state. So Nana's mother was born in Beverley, and her mother was born in York, so it makes them Balladong Noongar women. And my Nana's grandmother, who was born in York, was a woman called Kadjaman, and she, with Daisy Bates, who has a questionable kind of, you know, she was a never let the truth get in the way of a good story. Kadjaman and Daisy Bates probably wrote the first Noongar dictionary, which is great because it's the Noongar language became very close, and especially Balladong Noongar came very close to being lost.
5: Yeah,
4: and I like to think it's partly because of Kadjaman's work with Bates that you know that some of the language has been able to be restored, and a lot more people now are speaking Noongar than ever before. Well, not ever before, but then, you know, 20 years ago or so.
5: Because for a long time you weren't allowed to speak any of the languages.
4: No, and we grew up speaking Gurradjuri because the people working at the station were mostly Gurradjuri people, or Gurradjuri and Noongar people, Yaru people, but mostly Gurradjuri. My two older sisters could converse in it really well. I only learnt a word here, a word there, because I was much younger. There's four of us, and there's exactly 4 years between each of us, to the point that three of us were born in August. And, you know, I think some of the best birth control is spending long hours in a saddle. Because mustering season had ended in about October, and we're all kind of conceived in November, probably when the family jewels had dropped again, you know. I think bike riders have a similar problem. But, yeah, so we, yes, so, yeah.
5: What an amazing history to have learned.
4: And it's just opened up, you know. And anyway, eventually I got to meet Mary, who'd made the original inquiries, and it was just like, oh, my God, she's a spitting image of my nana.
5: Wow.
4: It was amazing. It was just like such strong, you know, sort of genes and, you know. So she's been fantastic. So but between the two of us, we've been doing lots of research and sharing our findings and things. And they've her and her sister and her family, Drayton's is their surname, they did a lot of the research to set up that little historical museum section for the Aboriginal families that lived at New Norcia.
5: Oh, okay.
4: So they were very involved in that. And there's a little house that's been built there with photos and things, and it's really quite a nice little display. Yeah. But, you know, just the difference, like, because of my mother's denial of her heritage, we were brought up in a fairly, you know, Western, you know, privileged lifestyle, while Mary, same age as me, a few years older than me maybe, she was washing the socks and jocks of all the monks, you know, and had to stand on a box to do it because she was so little.
5: Yeah.
4: You know, it's just luck of the draw or whatever.
5: And your mother's determination to make a better life for her children.
4: Oh, absolutely. And total denial. And I'm pretty sure she knew or had an inkling. I don't know. She passed away when I was 17. Yeah. But I'm pretty sure she knew. Just because when I found out, it was just like, that's why she did that.
5: Yeah.
4: Oh, that's why she did that. You know, it just answered all these questions.
5: Excellent. And so, I mean, you've had huge changes in your personal life for the better, I hope. We're discovering this wonderful history. But you've also watched
4: I've got cousins who total denial still. And aggressively so. And even after a a genetics test, you know, and you know, what do you call it?
5: The ancestry.
4: DNA testing, still in denial. Mm. Yeah.
5: Oh well, you can't, as they say, bring a horse to water.
4: He's the one that got the dark skin. I'd love to have had the dark skin. Save all the treatment for skin cancers and things.
5: Yeah, yeah.
4: Your mum married a red-headed Scots-Irishman, so it totally washed out the genes.
5: So you've obviously watched Broome change a lot as well.
4: Yeah, yeah. When we were kids, we used to live in undies. We didn't wear clothes, and we just ran around. Long as we were back by sunset, we could do whatever we liked. We had the freedom, and we had the sand dunes too behind the house. You know where the resort is there and the mangrove. They weren't there in the time, but so we just played, build cuppy houses, go down the mangroves. Yeah. You know, go fishing. Further up the beach, there were some old luggers that were beached, and you know, we knew we weren't allowed to go on there, but we went on there because it was such good fun, and they had ropes, and we'd swing out and dive bomb into the water, and we weren't allowed on the mangroves, but they were the best, most exciting places to go, so we'd go, and there was always these scary stories that something would get us in the mangroves.
5: Crocodiles?
4: Yeah. No, they were human form. And it was just, they were just scary stories to try and stop us going in there. But, you know, we had so much fun, and there was always treasures to find and little footpaths to follow. And every so often we'd walk out to the, what we'd call Buccaneers Rock. Yeah. The rock's still there, but the lighthouse is gone. Mm. You'd go up to your elbows up. Well, for me it was up to my elbows because I was so short, but everybody else was up to their thighs in mud. And one day we found an anchor from an old lugger and brought it back to the school. And I was only a little kid, but my sister and brother were senior kids at the Broome Primary, and they set up a little museum thing in the garden. And then one day they realised that the new principal had decided to put the wood heap on top of the anchor, so we went back to the school and stole it back and put it into our garden.
5: Yeah.
4: But I remember that day I was little, so I might have been 3 or 4, and the little boy from down the road had his three-wheeler bike, you know, one of those ones that you know, the big wheel at the front, and he'd left his bike on the beach because we were going through the mud to go and get this anchor. And then further up the beach, there was the Kennedy Hill Reserve, big white hill that came down to the beach. And we were just coming out of the mangroves with this big anchor in this box, a cart made out of an old beer crate, a wooden beer pine crate. Yeah. And I was sitting in there because I was starting to whinge and cry and stuff. And I was, why'd we bring the little kids, you know? And all the kids from the Hill Reserve came over and they said, what are you doing? And it was like war.
5: Mm.
4: And we left the little boy's bike on the beach, and it was there for years later, just rust as it gradually rusted away.
5: Oh, wow.
4: And every so often it was sort of just floating a bit higher up the beach with the waves. Mm. But anyway, you were chucking rocks at each other. It was full on. I mean, you couldn't do that today. The police would be involved, you know. It was a full on fight.
5: Mm.
4: And we got the anchor, because our house was just up on the cliff, we got the anchor back to the house, and
5: adventures.
4: And we used to have biggest fights between Broome Primary and St Mary's, because St Mary's was largely the Aboriginal school, and Broome Primary was the Gadigal school, and the St Mary's was Catholic, and Broome Primary was
5: not
4: Protestant, or not, And there were Indian kids that went to Broome Primary, and kids, I think it was parents who got their papers. We used to have big fights up the sand dunes. And again, the police would be involved. You'd come home bleeding, and you just wouldn't be allowed to do that these days, you know.
5: Which may be a good thing. I don't know about kids beating each other up is a good thing.
4: It's character building. And it gives you good stories to tell, you know. You listen to some kids today talking about what they used to do when they were young, and it's about what games they played on their on their devices, and it's a bit sad. They don't have those memories of,
5: the outdoor adventures.
4: Yeah, and the near death experiences. It's character building.
5: Yeah.
4: You've got to have the scars. Oh, yes. I got that one in 63, you know.
5: so interesting, Gwen. Thank you so much. It's been wonderful listening to you and hearing all about your adventures and this new insight into your life. Thank you so much for talking to us, and we look forward to part two of Gwen Knox.
4: It's been fun. Thank you.
3: 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It was an absolute pleasure to sit down with Gwen Knox and hear her incredible story. From her unique birth on Broom Cup Day to her adventurous childhood in an old broom house, Gwen's tales are truly captivating. 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

0: Hello and welcome to Cinemascape, your show on the radio about the movies and cinematic television. This week, we take a deep dive into the world of streaming and discuss our favourite TV shows of the year so far. You're listening to Cinemascape. Hello, welcome to the show. My name is David Michael Brown and always thrilled to have Millie Howson joining me on the show.
1: How are you, Dave? Millie? How are you?
0: Very good indeed. It's always a special show when we deviate
1: from our
0: set form where we normally review films. But now as TV is just in this position of being so great.
1: Yeah. I was going to say absolute greatness. Mm, yeah. Yes.
0: It is cinematic.
1: It is indeed. And look, you know, as we eagerly await the Netflix TV show East of Eden, which is written by Zoe Kazan and starring Florence Pugh.
0: It looks so great.
1: Oh, it does. We've actually bunkered down these winter months to provide you with some telly shows to keep your toes warm until the spring will thaw you out.
0: And the Emmys will be airing on September 15th, so it's going to be interesting. I like to think we will be correct, but it'd be interesting to see if
1: I'd say the critics are going to agree with our choices.
0: If the Emmys critics and everyone agrees with our choices.
1: Yeah, look, and you know, with the choices that we have made, sure, okay, I'm going to say the final seasons of Hack, Euphoria and The Bear didn't quite make our list, but you know, that's okay because you can see if you agree with our selection. So look, let's kick it off, Dave.
0: With The Pitt Season 2, the wonderful medical drama starring the just incredible Noah Wiley,
1: and an
0: amazing ensemble set in the Pit in Pittsburgh, the emergency room in a hospital, and just the chaos, the relationships, and in this politics are brought into it as well,
1: like workplace politics and actual real life politics, yeah,
0: as well as just being. I mean, I think the show's so great because you see people in such extreme situations, often at the brink of life, and it's what that draws from people, not only for the victims, but the people who are helping them.
1: I was going to say, like, I know we've trod familiar grounds with something like ER or even Australia's All Saints. Mm. The thing is that The Pitt does differently, and I know we had previously had season one on our best TV shows of the year, both halfway through last year and at the end of last year.
0: Deservedly.
1: And we've gone with season two again because it is such high caliber. What it does do it does work with two different perspectives. It is not only the looking at the patients, but you're also really viewing the doctors and the medical staff. You're kind of seeing the medical staff looking onto the patients. We're seeing from all these different perspectives. You feel like you actually are in and amongst that, you know, that ER space. This is deservedly.
0: It really inserts you in there.
1: In our top list of TV shows.
0: And just watching these overworked kind of doctors dealing with PTSD and how long the nurses are expected to work and just the politics of nurses and doctors and all of that stuff. A wonderful, wonderful show.
1: Indeed. And we're looking forward to our third dose, which should come in next year.
0: We certainly are. The next show we're going to chat about, which is on Stan. Oh, sorry, in The Pitt, season two and season one are both available on HBO Max. Mm-hmm. The next show is on Stan, Lord of the Flies.
1: Yeah.
0: Obviously based on the William Golding classic piece of literature. This script written by Jack Fawn, who was one of the guys behind Adolescence.
1: The phenomenal Netflix juggernaut of last year, yeah.
0: And just, I think what surprised me with this show is just how beautifully shot this is.
1: Yeah.
0: It's just stunning.
1: Yeah, and even the colour palette, stunning.
0: And then you've got
1: It's a storyline that we all know, we should know. It's a book that we most likely have all read back in our school era.
0: Yes.
1: You know? Or if not, they should be reading it now.
0: Exactly. But that's, you know, the classic tale of a plane crash that strands a group of British boys on this tropical island and just how anarchy kind of rules as they try and, I guess, ditch conventional social.
1: Yeah, like zero, like the ideas, conventions disappear and attempts at being responsible. Like, do they just divide them and they're all in these warring factions? Oh, gosh. You know, like, and it's interesting because Yellow Jackets is on Paramount, and yep. it told a very similar story, but this is the original, the OG literary classic. So look, if you haven't seen it already, do check it out. It's on Stan.
0: And now to a show on Prime, which I just, another second season, Deadlock.
1: Oh, like, this is gold.
0: Absolutely
1: Australian
0: fantastic.
1: Comedy gold.
0: The first season was inspired by the UK series Broadchurch, mm-hmm. Except set and shot in Tasmania. Now season two, which is also created by the two Kates.
1: From the catering show.
0: The catering show.
1: Yeah, and Get Cracking. Yeah, Kate McCartney and Kate McLennan.
0: Yes, that's mm-hmm. it. And we once again join these two wonderful cops, kind of the antithesis of each other. Mm-hmm. We have Dulcie Collins, played by Aussie Kate Box, and Eddie Redcliffe, played by Kiwi Madeline Sammy. And they join forces with this ragtag team of misfits, including the hilarious and wonderful Nina Oyama.
1: Oh, yeah.
0: And she plays Abby, a.k.a. Big Eyes. And it's another case.
1: I mean
0: they're on the case, like mm-hmm. like the first one, it's a murder case, but this one's a bit with a bit of a difference.
1: Yeah,
0: really?
1: So with season one was shot and set in Tasmania, season two is actually set in Darwin. And for those who've watched it, you'll see that you'll hear that there's more swearing than you can literally swing a croc at. So look, it's Aussie dramcom at its finest, and I'm just gonna say, come on Amazon Prime. Like, you have to announce another season. It is that high caliber.
0: It is. It is so good. I mean, this one does bring a lot of the strands of the story and everything. They do work really well together, season one and two. Mm. As you say, the swearing in this is, I can't even begin to repeat anything on air.
1: No.
0: But it is just a joy to hear.
1: Just belly laughs. Just fun.
0: And
1: right?
0: just
1: and really Aussie.
0: And I think the great thing is, if anyone has been to the top end and been to Darwin,
1: yeah,
0: you literally watch this and you almost like start sweating.
1: They've got you that can heat feel the heat. It's just
0: and
1: fabulous.
0: Just everyone's sticky. Yeah. But then the crocs are everywhere.
1: The crocs are actually everywhere.
0: So look, a fantastic show and a great way to end part one of our TV show special. We're now going to listen to a piece of music. Today, all of our music selections are from season one of The Testaments, which is a show we will be discussing later. This is Dreaming by Blondie.

0: Hello, welcome back to the Cinemascape TV show special. We're talking about some of our favourite shows from the first 6 months of 2026. The Rooster, a fabulous little comedy on HBO Max, starring the glorious, omnipresent, just fantastic Steve Carell.
1: Oh, yes.
0: I guess for most people started his life on TV in the US version of The Office.
1: Yeah.
0: I think that's where most people started to take notice.
1: Like I know, I'd seen him on Bruce Almighty prior to that.
0: Yeah.
1: But you're right. Like, it was the US version of The Office, the TV show, that gained his massive following. And look, who doesn't adore Steve Carell?
0: He's just, and this is one of those shows that's just like, I wouldn't say, it's not quaint, but it's just lovely to watch.
1: Yeah,
0: you know,
1: agreed.
0: It's got the story. He plays, Carell plays Greg Russo, a best-selling novelist who writes kind of like, I guess, mainstream novels about this character called the Rooster.
1: Mm-hmm.
0: And he takes on the position as a writer in residence at a college to support his adult daughter, who is one of the staff, and her marriage is falling apart. But soon, I think he kind of decides he's reliving his college days, and a lot of his students begin to kind of call him the Rooster, which he likes very much.
1: Yeah, you know, and he gets to hang out with them. And look, it was created by the people behind Scrubs. So there's a couple of people who you had previously seen in Scrubs who are in this show. So there's kind of that kind of lovely familiarity. Yeah, it is, like, as you say, it's like a little bit of a warm hug. You've got other familiar faces like Phil Dunster from Ted Lasso, an actress who's one of my favourites is Danielle Deadwyler. She's in this and she plays beautifully opposite Steve Carell. Yeah, this is a good little show, and season two has been announced. So watch this space for more.
0: And now another show on HBO Max, DTF St. Louis, Jason Bateman, David Harbour, Linda Cardellini, Peter Sarsgaard. I mean, that's a top-loaded cast, and it's a really interesting story to this, Millie. I mean, were you a fan of the show?
1: Yeah, definitely. It's the best way to describe it. It's a dark comedy with a murder mystery, and it's following three middle-aged adults in the St. Louis suburbs who are experiencing like this kind of middle-life malaise and dissatisfaction in their marriage. So Jason Bateman portrays a character called Clark Forrest, who is a local TV weatherman. And David Harbour plays Floyd Smirnich. What a name, right?
0: A great name.
1: Who is Jason Bateman's on-air American Sign Language interpreter. Okay, so there's this beautiful communication between the two because they also play besties in this show. So they not only work together, they are besties.
0: They hang together.
1: And they hang together, they go to the gym together, and they don't just chat. There's this beautiful relationship between the two guys, and they also communicate through American Sign Language. It's just, you know, I don't know if I'd necessarily seen that on mainstream television before. So it's delightful. But like I said, this is a very, very, you know, this is a murder mystery. There's a dark comedy here. And the wife of Floyd Smirnich, David Harbour, is played by Linda Cardellini, who we'd previously seen years and years ago, in, and we'll circle back, on ER. I love Linda Cardellini.
0: And it's fascinating the way the three of them, this kind of weird love triangle kind of evolves.
1: Yeah.
0: And it's one of those great whodunits. We don't need to reveal who dies or what happens.
1: No.
0: But just in the way that you think you know who it is on numerous occasions, like it leads you down these little winding paths.
1: Yeah,
0: often.
1: Indeed.
0: And the denouement was really interesting. And it's a murder mystery, which isn't necessarily about the murder. It's about all these characters that
1: That's
0: are involved.
1: It. Yeah, the character play. Look, what I also found is interesting is it was, it is a limited series. This is a one-off show. And it's written by this guy, by Stephen Conrad, who actually was inspired by real-life hookup apps and making kind of desperate life-altering decisions. And that's how he was inspired to write it. So, look, it's an interesting show. Check it out.
0: And now a show on Apple TV Plus, Margot's Got Money Troubles. I know this is a show you very much like, Millie.
1: I did. Yeah, I did. And thrilled that there's a season two being announced for this one. Look, it's starring the incredible Elle Fanning, Her parents in the show are Michelle Pfeiffer and Nick Offerman. Like, yeah, amazing. And Elle Fanning plays this single mother who becomes pregnant after an affair with her college professor. She then is absolutely desperate for cash, so to avoid eviction, she starts an OnlyFans account. Okay? Yep, this is in the show, okay? And her father, who is Nick Offerman, portrays a pro wrestler, so she asks him for advice on how to kind of build up her career. So she builds this kind of successful online career by kind of navigating motherhood and digital fame and independence. Look, it's a stunning, stunning show. Beautiful. And so other supporting cast members, Greg Kinnear, Nicole Kidman, and check out Thadia Graham. I think she's like one of the smaller players, but like an MVP of her own. But wonderful, wonderful show.
0: And just Elle Fanning.
1: Oh,
0: I mean, she was so great in The Great.
1: Yes.
0: And just she gets hold of these roles, and she's such a...
1: She's like boots and all in this.
0: And she's a fantastic presence anyway.
1: Yeah.
0: But I love the way she's kind of got this like beautiful, almost like porcelain veneer. Almost perfect looking, but she's totally happy to like dive in, get dirty and play these fractured, damaged characters.
1: Yeah.
0: So I think she's fantastic. And I'm love seeing her
1: watch
0: career
1: this space
0: progression.
1: For the awards, I think.
0: Most definitely, most definitely. And another show to round off part two, Big Mistakes, which is on Netflix.
1: Dave, you really love this.
0: I love this. Created by Dan Levy of Schitt's Creek fame and also Rachel Sennett, who's just a fantastic... I mean, she's one of those actresses and writers
1: she's
0: and performers.
1: Yeah.
0: She's a powerhouse.
1: She did like I Love LA.
0: Yes.
1: And also the film Bottoms, to name two of many.
0: And look, this is a crime comedy following two bumbling, directionless siblings. Levy plays this anxious local pastor, and his out-of-work actor sister, played by Taylor Ortega. And it's really a great fractious relationship before we even start.
1: Yeah.
0: And the basic setup is they accidentally steal a really expensive necklace, which is being hidden in full sight in this rather dubious looking shop. And they are subsequently blackmailed into working for organized crime. Just brilliant. Like, Levy is so great at playing the freaking out, anxious, the whole world is collapsing on him. But he somehow, like, I think the two as you can, the way they're portrayed, you believe the relationship 100%.
1: Oh, yeah.
0: You believe they're related.
1: Yeah, you do not question.
0: And the way they treat each other and they also treat the situations they are in are just brilliant.
1: We also can't forget who plays their mum. It's Laurie Metcalf
0: from
1: Roseanne fame.
0: Yeah,
1: she played Roseanne's sister. She's just gold in this.
0: And she's going for mayor, which kind of only adds to the intrigue. And just a great, great show.
1: Yeah.
0: Really entertaining.
1: Look, and you know, and I've got this great quote, which I've written down. So I quote Dan Levy when he actually says that this show has been nicknamed Gay Sopranos.
0: And that's
1: so that kind of gives you a bit of a taste of what it's like.
0: And that's a really good description.
1: Yeah.
0: But look, there end F, the second part of the Cinemascape TV show special. We're going to now listen to another piece of music from The Testaments. This is Six Underground by The Sneaker Pimps.

0: Hello, welcome back to the show. That was Six Underground by Sneaker Pimps, who appear, or that track appears on The Testaments, which is a show we are now going to talk about.
1: Speaking about The Testaments.
0: Synergy.
1: Wow, the segue.
0: A beautiful segue there. The Testaments, the sequel to The Handmaid's Tale, on Disney Plus.
1: Yeah, look, this show, it follows Agnes and Daisy, predominantly, which are two teens in Gilead. For people who know The Handmaid's Tale, they know exactly what I'm talking about. And they must navigate the elite preparatory school where obedience is brutally enforced. Look, you know, The Handmaid's Tale was a book written by Margaret Atwood. It was a dark, foreboding, dystopian nightmare where the US government had actually been overthrown by the Republic of Gilead, which was basically like a totalitarian Christian theocracy that kind of responded to the plummeting fertility rates and stripped women of their rights and enslaved anyone who remained fertile. And they enslaved them and forced them to become handmaids. Mm. And they lived this life of sufferance. So for those who'd seen The Handmaid's Tale, the next launch pad is The Testaments. It's a natural progression. It's hard to know whether you could just watch The Testaments without The Handmaid's Tale. I've read the book multiple times. I'm a huge Margaret Atwood fan. Loved the original series, you know, created starring the wonderful Elizabeth Moss, who played June Osborne, the lead. What are your thoughts, Dave? Could you see The Testaments without it?
0: I don't think so. I think this looks beautiful.
1: Yeah, it has a totally different look to it.
0: It looks amazing. But it also, I think it harks back to what made The Handmaid's Tale great.
1: Mm.
0: I think The Handmaid's Tale, which is a season I love, but I do think it kind of digressed a tad.
1: Yeah, you're right. It went for maybe too many seasons.
0: Yeah, it overstayed its welcome.
1: Yeah.
0: But this, I mean, Lucy Halliday, I mean, Endowed Returns, but just fantastic performance. I mean, Chase Infinity,
1: she's wonderful. She was in one battle after another.
0: And so amazing in that. And she's amazing in this. And I think just on the level of terms of level of watching quality TV, you could watch this.
1: Yeah,
0: and I think you'll get a lot from it. But to truly get where these young girls are, and what we know their lives could lead to and what they will become, I think you need
1: the background story.
0: You need the history.
1: Okay. Yeah.
0: I think, but still, a great, great series.
1: Mm.
0: Next, the new series from Richard Gadd, who created, starred, wrote, and suffered for his art with the amazing Baby Reindeer.
1: That was on Netflix a couple of years ago.
0: Yes, I think most.
1: And if you haven't seen it, then you've clearly been living under a rock.
0: Yeah. Where have you been? But now he is. He's created a new show.
1: Yeah.
0: It stars himself and Jamie Bell.
1: Mm-hmm.
0: And it's all about toxic masculinity and what's, I guess, people's preconceptions of what a man should be.
1: Yeah.
0: And
1: because it explores brotherhood and violence and like this intense fragility of male relationships. Yeah, like it's not like Richard Gadd is choosing an easy route
0: post
1: Baby Reindeer.
0: No, they're like, definitely. And the interesting thing is,
1: so brutal and intense to watch.
0: And Jamie Bell and himself, they play two brothers.
1: Mm-hmm. Brothers from another lover. It's a quote that they use a few times in the show. Yeah.
0: And they have such this strange kind of power dynamic shifting relationship. And it's about those. But the interesting thing is, of the two of them, like the tough, kind of brutal, kind of angry one is the brother played by Richard Gadd. So it's fascinating to see him, I guess, almost on the opposite side to where he was.
1: I'm going to use the words seismic shift, like physically. Mm.
0: Oh,
1: like,
0: yeah. He looks amazing.
1: He looks totally different to the way he did in Baby Reindeer. Physically. And it's kind of like when he is kind of building up his aggression, like the sounds that his voice makes is this kind of like a growl or a, I don't know, a lion roar.
0: Mm.
1: Like he is
0: terrifying. So
1: terrifying as a character.
0: And really interesting in this, in the way that they allow scenes to play out a long time.
1: Yeah.
0: But just a great piece of television. And the last show we're going to talk about quickly as we come to the end of the show. Cape Fear on Apple TV Plus. Wow, Amy Adams, Javier Bardem, Patrick Wilson. We've had Robert Mitchum and Gregory Peck in the old film, and then
1: in the 1962 version, yeah.
0: And then Martin Scorsese directed Robert De Niro, Nick Nolte, and Jessica Lange and Juliette Lewis in the 1991 version.
1: Yeah.
0: And now we have a new, stunning looking again. Just yeah. The color scheme in this show again is extraordinary, and just Javier Bardem makes for a good Max Cady. Like, he's another terrifying looking dude.
1: And the thing is, we know that Javier can do this. Like, yeah. It's, you know, no country for old men. Like, he has it in his system to be able to play this bad, evil character. And he uses that kind of ominous presence when he's ever on the screen.
0: Yeah, he's
1: but
0: so good.
1: This show has such an incredible look to it. The color saturation, the portrayal of the various characters between each other.
0: And it's also, I guess, it's a good example to finish on of just that quality TV, which effortlessly kind of draws in amazing talent, like Javier Bardem and Amy Adams. I mean, they're extraordinary performers.
1: Are we gonna have a spoiler alert on this one? Like the character who's turned up halfway through the series.

0: 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Thanks to Millie for joining me today.
1: Thank you very much.
0: And to Eastside FM, where we record the show every week. We acknowledge the Gadigal people of the Eora Nation on whose land we meet, and the traditional custodians of country throughout Australia and their connection to land, sea and community. CinemaScape is broadcast across Australia via the Community Radio Network. You've been listening to CinemaScape, and until next time, enjoy your TV.

0: There are some simple steps you can take to protect yourself from respiratory sicknesses spreading around our communities, such as influenza or the flu, whooping cough, RSV and COVID-19.
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4: Hello, welcome to Wellbeing. I'm Guy Murphy. Today my guest is Professor Jay Horvat from the Hunter Medical Research Institute and the University of Newcastle, and today we'll be talking about respiratory and lung health. Thank you for joining me on the show today, Jay.
5: Thanks, Guy. Pleasure to be here.
4: What do you think most people misunderstand about breathing and lung health?
5: Yeah, so I think one of the, I suppose, most misunderstood things about breathing and lung health is the fact that it is one of the most prevalent problems that we have in healthcare. So about a third of all Australians live with a chronic respiratory disease, and respiratory diseases account for about a third of all deaths in Australia. And I think a lot of people don't appreciate that because we take breathing for granted. Most of us, most of the time, can basically breathe and you don't even know you're breathing, whereas those with chronic respiratory diseases and particularly lower respiratory tract diseases, it is a major problem for them. They're not able to do the simple things. They're not able to breathe like most other people are able to breathe. And it's not until then that you really realise just how important your lung health is. I think one of the other things that's really misunderstood about chronic respiratory disease is that you've got things like chronic obstructive pulmonary disease or emphysema and lung cancer. A lot of people assume that people with these diseases are smokers and therefore we shouldn't be paying any attention or spending as much time on trying to treat or trying to come up with better

0: treatments for people with these conditions, but it's very clear that there are a lot of people with chronic obstructive pulmonary disease and lung cancer develop these diseases without ever having any history of smoking. And there's a whole range of different things that can actually contribute to those diseases. And there's just not enough research going into this space, particularly with lung cancer, I think because of the stigma around lung cancer. There's not as much research and funding going into lung cancer as what there is into other cancers because of that stigma in and around smoking.
1: Right. So chronic obstructive pulmonary disease is emphysema, is that right?
0: Yeah, the term COPD is sort of a blanket term for a series of pathologies within the airways that contribute to restricted airflow in and out of the lungs, but also a decrease in the ability of your lungs to, you know, facilitate blood gas exchange. So the major role of the lungs is to get oxygenated air into the lungs and get that oxygen into the bloodstream and get rid of excess carbon dioxide from the body. In order to do that, we've actually got these little air sacs at the ends of our airways with very thin cells that essentially are in very close contact with the bloodstream. Now, with emphysema, we've got a destruction of those thin airway cells, and you've got an increasing in the size of those air sacs, and that actually leads to a decrease in the surface area of the airways and leads to a decrease in the ability to exchange oxygen efficiently in and out of the body. So people with chronic obstructive pulmonary disease, they find it harder to get air in and out of their lungs, and when the air gets into the lungs, they don't do as good a job at getting the oxygen into the blood. So emphysema is basically a destruction of those alveoli or the air sacs that facilitate the blood gas exchange.
1: I've heard a lot about the regenerative capabilities of the lungs. Something like, you know, that you get a new set of lungs every 15, 20 years. Is this true or is this a myth?
0: I would have to read through the information that you're getting for that. Technically, our airway cells do turn over quite rapidly. And this is a feature of a lot of the, I suppose, the body's linings. We call it the epithelial linings of our body. So our lungs and airways have what we call respiratory epithelial cells. Your gastrointestinal tract has gastrointestinal tract epithelial cells. Our skin has epithelial cells. They're all different types of cells that basically serve a different purpose. In our airways, the epithelial cells essentially create a barrier that stops a lot of the debris and infectious microorganisms and other harmful substances that we are breathing in constantly. It stops those substances from getting right down into the lower parts of our airways and also from getting into our bloodstream. So they create a physical barrier. Those cells also are made up of mucus secreting cells that secrete mucus onto the inside lining of our airways, as well as what we call ciliated epithelial cells. And the ciliated epithelial cells have these tiny hair-like appendages that basically beat the mucus. So in the lower respiratory tract, if things get trapped in the mucus, that debris gets beat in the what we call the mucus ciliary escalator up to the back of the throat where we swallow it, and then that gets destroyed in our gut. Those cells, obviously, they're being put in contact with a whole heap of noxious stimuli all the time, and this leads to them being damaged, and when they're damaged, they need to be replaced. So the epithelium actually has what we call epithelial stem cells within them, and those stem cells are constantly regenerating and replacing damaged cells within the airway epithelium. So yes, the airways can regenerate constantly in order to help, you know, maintain that barrier. But there are certain changes that can occur with regards to regeneration, where you can have inappropriate regeneration, what we call remodeling of the airways, and you can have permanent remodeling that can actually lead to things like scarring, and inappropriate fibrosis, and inappropriate structural changes that can actually contribute to chronic respiratory disease as well.
1: Okay, so what are some of the causes of these inappropriate changes? Is that things like smoking?
0: Yeah, so airways remodeling is a common feature across many chronic respiratory diseases. So the two big respiratory diseases that I think most people would instantly think about are asthma and chronic obstructive pulmonary disease. So in both chronic obstructive pulmonary disease and asthma, it's the constant exposure to various different stimuli and the biological effects that occur due to these constant stimuli that leads to inappropriate responses within the cells, within the airways. And this can lead to a lot of damage and then regeneration. And that can, like in other tissues, lead to scarring. So the laying down of collagen and other fibrotic materials. So this is one of the features of both asthma and COPD is fibrosis of the airways. And that leads to a stiffening and a narrowing of the airways, which contributes to not being able to get the air in and out of the airways as well. Other forms of remodeling include changes to the proportion of the different epithelial cells. So, for instance, in asthma, one of the key features of asthma is that you've got too many mucus-secreting cells, and they're secreting too much mucus, and that can lead to a blocking of the airway. So you're producing mucus, which is a normal protective response, but you're producing too much and you're unable to clear it from the airways, which leads to, you know, blocking of the internal space, which can lead to, again, some of those breathing difficulties, getting air in and out of the airways that you see with asthma. Other remodeling features include changes to the smooth airway smooth muscles. So the smooth muscles around the airways play a critical role in opening up and restricting our airways in diseases like asthma. Those smooth muscle cells actually create too much narrowing of the airways. So one of the things we do to alleviate our asthma symptoms is we take our Ventolin puffers, our blue puffers, and those blue puffers, basically what they do is they're a form of adrenaline, and they will bind to receptors within the airways, and they cause those airway smooth muscle cells to essentially loosen up and open up the airways.
1: Interesting. Okay. With asthma, so it's the mucus that causes those changes to the lungs that can sometimes be permanent.
0: Well, when it comes to asthma, asthma is actually a highly complex disease that's actually caused by many different types of changes in the airway. So ultimately, the changes lead to airways narrowing, increased, I suppose, asthma attacks or exacerbations. So these are the where you get this sudden loss of airflow in and out of the airways, and this can be due to all sorts of different reasons. So you can have, you know, allergic responses. You can have viral or bacterial infections that cause this. So there's a whole range of different triggers for airways narrowing in asthma. And the pathological features that lead to that airways narrowing can also be quite complex. So increased mucus secreting cells and mucus secretion is certainly one of the features, but it's not always seen in all forms of asthma. There's a whole range of different immune factors that can lead to airways narrowing. Things like the remodeling that I mentioned before. And what we're looking at now is looking at how things like metabolic factors might affect physiology within cells, within the airways. It can also contribute to airways narrowing, even in the absence of having chronic inflammation.
1: Well, let's talk about that a bit. I've heard that being overweight is one of the impacting factors on people's breathing. How does that work? And, you know, what are some of these other physiological factors that you've mentioned?
0: Yeah, so metabolism does play a really critical role in a lot of diseases, and chronic respiratory disease is an example of a group of diseases that are affected by our metabolic health, so to speak. So it's been known now for quite some time that obesity is linked with more severe asthma in particular. So people that are obese are more likely to end up in hospital with an asthma attack. They're more likely to have to take higher levels of inhaled corticosteroids in order to control their asthma. Their asthma is not as well controlled, so they don't get a good alleviation of their symptoms with those higher doses of inhaled corticosteroids. So there is this link between obesity and worse outcomes when it comes to your asthma. And there's a lot of proposals as to why this might be the case. And we do a lot of work at the Hunter Medical Research Institute with regards to trying to tease out what it actually is about obesity that is leading to worsened lung health. There's been proposals that say, for instance, the obesity itself, just the physical changes in your body can make it harder to breathe just through restriction. But that doesn't answer all the questions. Yep. There's been evidence that suggests that obesity can actually cause the development of asthma. And likewise, people with asthma are more likely to become obese. And it's been proposed that this comes down to, you know, lack of physical activity due to your asthma that is potentially contributing to weight gain and poor metabolic health. But one of the things that we're doing at the moment is really trying to drill down to some of the individual metabolic factors that might be associated with different types of changes within the airways. And we've actually found, and this is in collaboration with Dr. Hayley Scott at the Hunter Medical Research Institute, we've actually shown that it's not necessarily obesity per se that is the problem. So we can actually see better links between things like visceral adiposity. So if you've got increased fat accumulation in and around your organs and in and around your belly, this is actually more closely linked with worsened respiratory outcomes than something like BMI. BMI is a very blunt tool to use to define obesity and indeed metabolic health. So you can have a high BMI and still be metabolically healthy. Like think about like a rugby league player. Yeah. They're going to have a higher BMI, but they're going to be very fit, low fat. You know, they're going to have all their metabolic factors are going to be right where they need to be, and their nutrition's good. So what we're doing now is looking at some of these individual metabolic factors, and we clearly see that there is links between increased fasting glucose levels and increased inflammatory cell numbers within the airways. We're seeing things like increased saturated fatty acid levels within the blood is linked with inflammation within the airways and poorer response to things like Ventolin and other puffers. So we know that the individual metabolic factors that are in excess in things like obesity and metabolic syndrome are clearly linked with increased inflammation and lower response to drugs. And I suppose where we're going to now is trying to understand exactly how those metabolic factors are actually affecting individual cells so that we can see whether or not we can correct those responses with either metabolic interventions at the whole body level or metabolic interventions at the cellular level to alleviate the effects that those metabolic factors are having.
1: Right. And what are some of these interventions?
0: Well, some of the obvious ones that are already approved are things like metformin, which is currently used for treating people with diabetes, say, for instance. And evidence does suggest that people with diabetes that have chronic respiratory disease, they can have an improvement in their respiratory disease when they go on to metformin to control their metabolic issues. So that's a good example of one. And there's quite a lot of research at the moment that's going into looking at how things like GLP-1 receptor agonists, so things like Ozempic, might be affecting lung health as well. And the evidence suggests that, yes, Ozempic can improve lung health in obese individuals with evidence of respiratory disease as well.
1: Okay. And so what kind of, you know, you mentioned that diabetes medication.
0: Mm-hmm.
1: So that's not a GLP-1 medication, that one?
0: No. So there are a whole range of metabolic interventions that we use that are approved that target various different types of metabolic factors and metabolic processes in the body. So another one that's really well known are statins, which are taken for cholesterol. So cholesterol is a metabolic factor. It's in excess in certain individuals, and we control that excess cholesterol by taking statins. And we're actually looking at how statins also affect lung health by controlling abnormal cholesterol metabolism as well. So.
1: Okay, interesting. You're listening to Wellbeing. My guest today is Professor Jay Horvat from the Hunter Medical Research Institute and the University of Newcastle. outside of, you know, smoking, those metabolic factors, what are some other factors that affect lung health across a person's lifetime?
0: Oh, where do I start? So I suppose one of the key things to remember is that lung health starts before you're even conceived. So the health of your mother and father actually do contribute to your lung health. There's a whole range of factors that occur in pregnancy that can affect lung health and lung development. So we know things like infections in mum, poor nutrition in mum, whether or not mum's got chronic respiratory disease that is well controlled or not, does play a critical role in determining lung function from the very outset in kids. So there's been a lot of work that's been done up at the John Hunter Hospital and Hunter Medical Research Institute by Professor Jörg Martes, Associate Professor Adam Collison, and Professor Vanessa Murphy, looking at factors in mums and what we can do in mums to help, you know, make sure that their babies have the best, healthiest start to life when it comes to lung health.
1: Interesting.
0: So we know that from the outset, if your babies have lower lung function, then that increases their risk of developing asthma in later life. And indeed, what our lungs do when we're born, our lungs aren't fully developed and our lung function isn't at its peak. Obviously, little tiny babies have tiny little lungs that need to develop and grow and so on and so forth.
1: Yeah.
0: So there's things that occur in that very early stage that can, you know, put you at a disadvantage to start with. Then the lungs will develop as you go through adolescence, and then when you're, you know, in your late teens and early 20s, that's when you hit peak lung function, right? So, and then from that point, your lungs slowly deteriorate as you get older.
1: From early 20s.
0: Just like tread on a tire. As you go about breathing in all the things in the air and, you know, you go about, you know, exposing your body to all sorts of, you know, metabolic insults and external insults like pollution, infections, all these things lead to a decline in lung function over time.
1: Right.
0: So I suppose the secret is to try and make sure that your lungs are as healthy as possible when you're born. Make sure that you're doing things in early life through that early stage to make sure that you reach peak lung health in adolescence. And then once you hit that, you know, early 20s period, make sure that you're doing things to look after your lungs throughout life.
1: Yeah.
0: So there's lots of different points right throughout, from preconception to in utero to after you're born, and then as you get older, that you can do to protect your lungs to make sure that you have really good lung health. So in utero, there's things like, you know, making sure mum's nutrition is optimal. And we've done some studies and got some pilot data at the moment that shows that lower iron levels in the early stages of pregnancy can increase the risk of childhood viral infections by about 13-fold. And those viral infections play a critical role in the development of asthma. So viral infections in early life are one of those things that happens in early life that then leads to, you know, your lungs not reaching peak or changes in your immune system that leads to the development of asthma. Okay. And a lot of kids that get, you know, quite severe viral infections in early life that leads to wheeze, this can then increase the risk of those kids developing asthma. So we know that lower iron in later stages of pregnancy as well in mum can lead to lower lung function in kids as early as 6 weeks. And again, we mentioned before that you want to get those lungs at an optimal level when you're born so that you can sort of reach that peak. So again, there's another thing in utero that can actually lead to worsened lung outcomes. Importantly, we've also got some evidence to suggest that iron supplements might actually be able to increase that lung function in very early stages of life. So what we've got evidence for is that we've got iron status and iron supplementation in pregnancy might actually be playing a critical role in determining whether or not kids are susceptible to infections and making determining their lung function outcomes early on, which are critical for determining risk of developing asthma. So that's just some things that can occur in early life. We know infections in early life play a critical role. What can you do about infections in early life? Well, vaccination is really important in young kids to make sure mm-hmm. that they're vaccinated against the many respiratory infections that affect kids in particular. We still need more and better vaccines, and we've got researchers up at the Hunter Medical Research Institute like Dr. Alexandra Spencer, who is working on better respiratory vaccines for some of the infections that we currently don't have either vaccines for or really effective vaccines for.
1: Okay.
0: So they're things that we can do in early life to protect kids. And then when you get older, I've already mentioned metabolism. So maintaining good metabolic health, so being metabolically healthy, is one way to protect your lungs from deterioration. We know of smoking, you've mentioned smoking, but things like pollution and occupational insults. So there's a lot of things that we're exposed to in various different jobs. And if we're not, you know, wearing our respirators, say in mining or construction, that can affect lung health. One of the problems is with some of these occupational lung diseases is that, you know, they're quite insidious. You don't know that you've got them until you experience a crash in your lung function or you pick something up on a chest scan.
1: Right.
0: And by that stage, it's often too far gone to be able to do anything about other than, you know, prevent its progression.
1: Are there things that we can do to sort of reverse, like, you know, say, for instance, for a smoker or someone who has, like, come into contact with those with, you know, those insults, as you referred to them, in the workplace or whatever it may be, are there things that we can do to reverse the damage that they've caused?
0: It does get to a point where there's not much that we can do at the moment. I mean, there's a lot of not enough research being done because the funding is just not there. There is research that is focusing on whether or not we can actually reverse some of these, you know, tissue scarring that I mentioned before, changes to the structure of the airways. So you think about once the airways become quite scarred, it's very difficult to reverse that. So they become permanently scarred. But there is research that's going into various different things we can do to try and reverse that. With regards to obviously things like quitting smoking is really important, making sure that if you are in a dusty job, you're wearing appropriate protective equipment. We've at the moment, we've got this great nationwide strategy to get people that are over 50 that are previously smokers to get them to go along and get a chest scan to see whether or not they've got lung cancer. So just trying to pick it up in the early stages.
1: Yep.
0: So again, picking up lung disease and picking up changes in the airways early is often the best strategy, because if we pick up changes that occur early, there are certain measures that we can put in place. So and management strategies to stop that those early changes from progressing into more severe changes that can be a lot more life limiting and even fatal.
1: Say, for instance, after quitting smoking or after leaving a job where someone's not exposed to those things anymore, how much of an increase in lung function is commonly seen?
0: So I know with people that quit smoking, their lung function improves within a very short period of time. Some people might complain that they quit smoking and they start coughing and they're producing mucus and they feel not as good after they've quit smoking. That's just those epithelial cells repairing themselves after they've been damaged by the cigarette smoke, and they're starting to do what they're supposed to do, and that's create the mucus to get rid of the debris that's in there. So often you'll get people will experience symptoms after they've quit smoking, say, for instance. But yeah, smoking is never good for your lungs. Any kind of particulate matter in your airways is not good. So in terms of occupational lung disease, the evidence is just not there to show how working in a dusty job affects your lung function in the acute stage. So, like, you know, when you're on the job site, you know, how is your lung function affected? Even, you know, workers might not feel like their lungs are affected, but we might be able to pick it up using some of the respiratory lung function techniques that we have available. No studies, to my knowledge, have been conducted that have reported changes on the job versus not on the job. and whether or not lung function improves after people, say, for instance, change jobs. And again, this is where, you know, research needs to be focused on trying to understand these things a bit more. But yeah, in terms of occupational lung disease, often people will not have worked in a job site for many years, and it's not until later on in life that they experience a decline in lung function. And again, that comes back to that our lungs naturally decline in lung function over time. But if you're insulting them early and you're accelerating that decline, you're noticing it when you're older, and it may well be that the damage was done way back many, many years ago, and you know, just through the being exposed to other infections and other pollutants and things in your day-to-day life, then contribute to that progression once you've moved on from the job.
1: This has been part one of two of my interview with Professor Jay Horvat from the Hunter Medical Research Institute and the University of Newcastle. Tune in next week for part two. Thank you for listening. I'm Guy Murphy, and all of us at Wellbeing wish you well.

0: Hey, this is Julia from Julia and the Deep Sea Sirens. 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
1: Continental Drift. Music of the World with Gary Havrillay.
2: Hello again, welcome to the program. From week to week, Continental Drift presents many new releases outside the mainstream, and I lean more towards organic and less highly produced commercial releases. My aim is to give some insight into what's really going on in our musical world, bringing you some new musical ideas, also strong commentary and protest through music making, and there's some unusual collaborations across cultures too. First up today, Radiohead goes to Rajasthan. Yes, Ranja is the new album and collaboration between award-winning composer and Radiohead guitarist Johnny Greenwood, celebrated composer-musician Shir Bensoor, and the Indian ensemble, the Rajasthan Express. This album's the follow-up to the previous one from 2015 called Junoon. So, from the new album Ranja, this is Ishq e Majnoon, and after that we're going to hear another song called Shikwa. Shir Bensoor, Johnny Greenwood, and the Rajasthan Express.
3: One,

Two tracks from what is really quite an infectious and likeable album called Ranja, R-A-N-J-H-A. And it's by Shia Bensour, Radiohead guitarist Johnny Greenwood, and the Rajasthan Express, just released at the beginning of May. Bit of change of direction now. We're going to Melbourne, firstly to hear from Estudiantina of Melbourne, a very active group reinvigorating the essence of traditional Greek music. They formed about 2 years ago, and their latest album is called Ta Nisia, The Islands.

That's the Kanun virtuoso, composer and music researcher Eliana Pizzicaki from her debut album Aroma. The music spans Crete, the Balkans and a bit of ethno jazz as well. The subtitle for the record is A Musical Journey Through Memory and the Senses. We heard a ballad from Eliana Pizzicaki. That album released back in April last year. And before that, we heard from the Melbourne group Estudiantina of Melbourne from their album released back in March called Ta Nisia, The Islands and My Playful Dark Beauty is the translation of the song we heard. You're listening to Continental Drift. It's Gary Havrillay with you, coming to you via the Community Radio Network. And the program is made primarily for 3BBR in West Gippsland, a two-hour version, which you can chase up online if you want to hear more. It's been a while since I've thanked my good friend and helper with this program, Roger Holdsworth, who does a wonderful program on PBS Community Radio in Melbourne. Among many facets, Roger is one of the adjudicators with the Trans Global Music Charts, and he forwards a lot of the new releases that come his way to me and a few others, and this program wouldn't be the same without his contribution. So once again, thank you, Roger. It's great to be able to share new releases with you. Next to an Ethiopian saxophonist called Girma Voldemichael. He grew up in extreme poverty and was gifted a clarinet as a teenager and told to learn it, and then survived the political and cultural oppression of the Derg regime until 1991, when he left for the USA on tour with Mulatu Astatke in the Ethio Stars Band. That band took Ethio jazz out to the world, and Girma Voldemichael sought asylum while in the US and then ended up in Canada. So we're going to hear from this new release, which is pretty accessible music. The album's called My Longing, Naf Kote, and this tune translates to Bury Me in Secret.

That's the title tune, Masa, from the album by Fatoumata Diawara. And thematically, it addresses various societal issues, the deterioration of human relationships, betrayal, disappointment, and jealousy, particularly within polygamous families prevalent in her home country of Mali and throughout West Africa. Fatoumata Diawara. That's quite a new release, that one. And before that, we heard from the Ethiopian saxophonist now residing in Canada. His name is Girma Voldemichael, and his new album is called My Longing, or Nafkote, N-A-F-Q-O-T-E. I mentioned Roger Holdsworth before, and listening to his program recently, I was reminded of this wonderful single that came out from the Colombian group Cimarron. Ana Vado is the singer and leads that group, which for over 25 years has carried the music of the Orinoco River across the world. The single released earlier this year is from a forthcoming album, and at its centre is the Cuitiplas, a bamboo percussion instrument from central Venezuela. And the title of this tune, Superba, refers to a species of orchid native to both Colombia and Venezuela. This is the group Cimarron.

0: You've got to admit that's a really interesting sound. And it's from a duo, Carolina Dufau and Lila Fraser. The duo is called Corcanha, C-O-C-A-N-H-A, and they sing in Occitan, the language the French state long sought to erase. And it draws on the activism of groups labelled eco-terrorists by the French government. They draw on folk from a range of eras, and they play that buzzy stringed drum called the tambourin à cordes, Corcanha. And their release here is called Flamme Folklore. It's their third album with considerable input from the renowned Catalan producer Raul Refray. Before that, from Colombia and the group Cimarron, we heard a recent single from them called Superba. Certainly looking forward to their next album.
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0: Hello, and welcome to my program, Meet Me at the Movies. I'm Maggie Morgan, and today I'm featuring the life and work of the revered master comedian and actor, the late and great Robin Williams. After success as a stand-up comic and television stardom in Mork and Mindy, Williams turned to film and achieved success far beyond what his TV success could have indicated. And it wasn't long after his TV stardom in Mork and Mindy that film came calling for the then 29-year-old overnight success. From then on, Williams rose in the ranks, becoming the funny man du jour for a good portion of the 1980s and 1990s. But he also balanced his frantic sense of humour with a deep understanding of drama and human hurting, eventually earning acclaim and awards for the same. Famous people give us a vast amount of themselves. They give their time, their feelings, and a piece of their soul. And Robin Williams, well, he gave it to us in spades. So let's now take a look at some of his greatest movies, and the best place to start? Well, it's at the beginning. Robin Williams earned his big screen debut in the 1980 movie Popeye. Complete with immense forearms and squinting eyes, his character Popeye gruffly ploughs through his adventures and portrays his tough sensitivity, which we've come to love from the character over the years. From the movie Popeye, here is Robin Williams with I Am What I Am.
1: You don't have to be no fish to tell when you're floundering. What am I, some kind of barnacles on the dinghy of life? I ain't no doctors, but I know that I'm losing my patience. What am I, some kind of judge or lawyer? Maybe not, but I knows what law suits me. So what am I? I ain't no fiscalist, but I knows what...

Wondered about myself, to be or not to be, who's actually

One of Williams' earlier major splashes into the film world was his performance in the 1982 movie The World According to Garp. What's remarkable is that Garp, which told the story of the life and death of a novelist wrestler, touched so many topics and themes like love, death, sex, and violence, which are now bouncing around in the culture at large. This movie was quick to reveal the sensitive artist, the melancholic side to the actor that sought fulfillment in dramatic characters and movies. From The World According to Garp, here is Nat King Cole with There Will Never Be Another You.

And yes, there will never be another you, Robin Williams. Williams had been having a solid film career until the success of the 1987 movie Good Morning Vietnam, which shot him into the stratosphere. Based on the life of disc jockey Adrian Cronauer, the film gave Williams the opportunity to marry his stand-up material within a serious narrative structure, creating an effective hybrid of wild comedy amidst the horrors of war. Cronauer was a bundle of dynamite, heralding each broadcast with a loud, "Good morning, Vietnam," playing whatever records tickled his fancy and indulged in wild flights of improvisation. And Robert Williams, well, he was the perfect actor to play the role. Here is a song, "I Feel Good," by James Brown.

0: Williams Workers English teacher John Keating in the 1989 movie Dead Poets Society is a performance that combines Robin's fast on his feet imaginative delivery with a solidly grounded emotional performance as a teacher who cares more about his students than school politics.
1: Oh, Captain. My Captain. Our fearful trip is done. The ship has weathered every rack. The prize we sought is won. The port is near. The bells I hear. The people all exulting. While follow eyes the steady keel. The vessel grim and daring. But oh heart, heart, heart. Oh the bleeding drops of red. Where on the deck my captain lies, fallen cold and dead. O Captain, my Captain, rise up and hear the bells. Rise up, for you the flag is flung, for you the bugle trills. For you bouquets and ribboned wreaths, for you the shores are crowding. For you they call the swaying mass, their eager faces turning. Here, Captain, dear father, this arm beneath your head. It is some dream that on the deck you've fallen cold and dead. My captain does not answer. His lips are pale and still. My father does not feel my arm. He has no pulse nor will. The ship is anchored safe and sound, its voyage closed and done. From fearful trip the victor ship comes in with object won. Exult, O shores, and ring, O bells, but I, with mournful tread, walk the deck my captain lies, fallen cold and dead.

0: The 1992 movie Aladdin is the best example on film of Robin Williams being unchained. Without the constraints of live-action performing, his role of the genie in the animated Aladdin gave free rein to Williams to go wherever his imagination took him, and go there he does. As the genie who can change into anything or anybody, Williams steals the show as he launches into one crazed monologue after another, impersonating figures from Ed Sullivan to Elvis Presley. It is arguably one of the greatest voice performances in a feature film. This is Robin Williams with A Friend Like Me.
1: Well, Alibaba had them 40 feet. Sherazade had 1,000 tails. Master, you in luck, cause up your sleeves, you got a brand of magic never fails. You got some power in your corner now. Savvy ammunition in your camp.

And that was Walk Like a Man by the Four Seasons, which featured in Robin Williams' 1993 movie Mrs. Doubtfire, one of Williams' most iconic performances. The 1996 movie The Birdcage is an adaptation of the French film La Cage aux Folles, which was a box office hit. The Birdcage starred Williams as Armand and Nathan Lane as Albert, a gay director-actor couple in the world of drag. Williams and Lane had an undeniable chemistry, which made the romantic pairing thoroughly believable. From the movie The Birdcage, here is She Works Hard for Her Money by Donna Summers.

0: The 1997 film Good Will Hunting was co-written by Matt Damon and Ben Affleck, who also starred in the film and were largely unknowns when they were trying to get the film made. Luckily, they came across Robin Williams, and with his caring performance, revealed new dimensions of his acting capabilities and helped make the film a box office victory. Here is the beautiful soundtrack, Between the Bars, from Good Will Hunting.
1: Drink up, baby, stay up all night with the things you could do.

Another huge Williams hit was the 1998 movie Patch Adams, which is a biographical comedy based on the life of Dr. Hunter Patch Adams, who dedicated his life to medicine by showing kindness to his patients. While firmly rooted as a biography, Patch Adams provided Williams with the room to utilise his many improv comedy skills. From Patch Adams, here is Let It Rain by Eric Clapton.

0: and you've been listening to Maggie Morgan from Meet Me at the Movies, and I hope you're enjoying the music and the story of Robin Williams.
1: The 1999 movie Bicentennial Man is about an android called Andrew, and of course played by Robin Williams, who is purchased as a household robot programmed to perform menial tasks. The family who owns Andrew quickly learn that they don't have an ordinary robot as he begins to experience emotions and creative thought. The movie gives us not only a few funny moments, but also a lot of heartwarming moments too. From Bicentennial Man, here is Then You Look at Me by Celine Dion.

Now, with this next movie, I saw a totally different side to Robin Williams, and it was in the 2002 psychological thriller, One Hour Photo. Of all of Williams's dramatic roles, this is one of his most chilling. The idea of taking your film to a one-hour photo shop might seem dated, but Williams's performance is not. Williams goes deep into the character, revealing a socially inept man who is trying to reach out to others in absolutely the wrong way. From One Hour Photo, this is the chilling score, I'm Letting You Go.

Williams had one of his biggest hits in the comic fantasy film about a museum night watchman who learns that after dark, the exhibits come to life, including a wax figure of President Theodore Roosevelt, which of course was Robin Williams. He appears to be having an absolute blast as he aids the watchman in foiling a robbery plot at the museum. From the franchise The Night at the Museum, here is the song September from Earth, Wind and Fire.

Williams is often at his best in animated features where he can let his vivid imagination run wild. And in the 2006 movie Happy Feet, Williams voices a myriad of characters. He then returned for the 2014 movie Happy Feet 2, his final animated film before his death. Here is My Way, sung by Robin Williams.

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0: And Robin Williams definitely did things his way in over 65 movies, and we're all grateful for that.
1: I'm sorry. I'm sorry.
2: It's okie dokie. Don't keep it inside.

0: Svense!
1: I've seen our future.
0: Huh?
1: Yeah, he's calling to me.
0: Yeah.
1: It's a Sven! Yeah. Sven! Go that way! Quickly!
2: For years, people had known of the toll comedy took on its participants. The fact that behind many comedians, rictus grins and infectious humour were dark thoughts and troubled souls. The 2018 documentary Come Inside My Mind examines Robin Williams as one of the world's most beloved and inventive comedians. The film examines his extraordinary life and career and reveals the spark of madness that drove him. He quotes in this documentary, "You've got to be crazy. It's too late to be sane. Too late. You've got to go full tilt bozo, because you're only given a little spark of madness, and if you lose that, you're nothing. Note from me to you, don't ever lose that, because it keeps you alive."
3: You know, as we come to the end of this phase of our life, we find ourselves trying to remember the good times and trying to forget the bad times. And we find ourselves thinking about the future. You start to worry, thinking, what am I going to do? Where am I going to be in 10 years? But I say to you, hey, look at me. Please, don't worry so much. Because in the end, none of us have very long on this earth. Life is fleeting. And if you're ever distressed, cast your eyes to the summer sky. When the stars are strung across the velvety night, and when a shooting star streaks through the blackness, turning night into day, make a wish. Think of me. Make your life spectacular. I know I did.
2: Yes, Robin Williams, you were spectacular. Well, that's all from me today. I'm Maggie Morgan, and you've been listening to Meet Me at the Movie.

Steve Nelson Quartet first up on the Breeze this week, and The More I See You. Music written by Harry Warren right about 1946-47. Steve Nelson, vibraphone leading the group, with Danny Grisette piano, Peter Washington bass, and Lewis Nash drums. And welcome to The Breeze, the program, as usual, coming from the studios of 4MBS Classic FM in Brisbane, along with MBS Lite Digital Radio and Silver Memories Nostalgia Radio. 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

4 with Errol Garner's classic Misty. Lorindo Almeida guitar, Ray Brown bass, Jeff Hamilton drums, and Bud Shank alto sax. No leader, just doing it in alphabetical order, which saves a whole lot of stuff, I guess. Next up on The Breeze on the Community Radio Network, the Harold Land Blue Mitchell Quintet with music by Kurt Gleitze. This is called Habiba.

Harold Lane Blue Mitchell Quintet, and a piece called Habiba, which translates to Beloved One. Came about after a trip to South Africa going back to the mid-1970s and produced the album called Mapenzi. Harold Land, tenor sax, Blue Mitchell, trumpet, Reggie Johnson, bass, Kirk Lightsey, who wrote the piece, playing piano, and Al Tootie Heath, drums. Next up on The Breeze, Joe Lovano, the tenor sax player, an old favourite, Stella by Starlight.

Stella by Starlight, with Joe Lovano leading, playing tenor sax. Hank Jones was the pianist, with George Morat's bass and Paul Merchant drums. From the album I'm All For You. Sarah McKenzie, the Australian pianist and singer, is doing pretty well overseas. She's lived in Paris, London and Los Angeles, and she's recorded around about six albums, maybe seven. And from the album Without You, this is a piece she co-wrote with Brazilian guitarist Romero Lubambo, and she was invited to go to Rio de Janeiro back in 2017 to perform at the opening of the Blue Note Jazz Club, and also appeared on Brazilian TV. And the album Without You is very much Brazilian inspired. This, however, one of her own compositions, as I said, with guitarist Romero Lubambo from Rio de Janeiro, Without You.

Raju, an original by Australia's Sarah McKenzie, playing piano as well as doing the vocals, and that track featuring Bob Shepherd playing flute. Without You, on the Breeze. This is the Aaron McCulloch Quartet from New South Wales, a piece called Red Sands.

the Aaron McCulloch Quartet on the Breeze, and from the album Provenance, which is all about the rediscovery of the area of the Illawarra in New South Wales, so important to Aaron. And that's called Red Sands, and with Aaron McCulloch, who's playing drums, Marty Hollebeck, bass, James Bowers, piano, and Hugh Stuckey, guitar. Recorded in New South Wales in the Illawarra in 2018. Smile a while. This is the Jake Mason Trio.

Jack Mason Trio recorded in Melbourne in 2018 from The Stranger in the Mirror, Smile a While. Jack Mason organ with Danny Fisher drums and James Sherlock guitar. Final track, I'm pretty sure it will be, on the breeze this week comes from the Mike Nock Quartet. Make that a quintet.

the final track under Breeze this week, and quite appropriate to Dreamtime Visitor. Composition by pianist Mike Nock, who led the group, and from the album Oz Boppin. We also heard Tim Hopkins playing tenor sax with Phil Slater, trumpet and flugelhorn, Cameron Undy bass, some lovely bass work all the way through that, and David Goodman drums, recorded in Sydney in 1998. Thank you so much for your company on The Breeze this week. Hope you can join me again next time round. Enjoy the week ahead. I'm John Deegan. Ciao for now.

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3: The Bohemian Beat.
4: Where are the poets and intellectuals of this time? The innovative minds, the intelligentsia, those that are breaking down the barriers and choosing a bohemian existence, escaping from dreary suburban ideals and materialistic death traps. Where are these engaging people? The risk takers, the revolutionaries, those living apart from this big unrest. Those escaping the sterility of corporate junkies who get high on materialistic consumption.

0: Welcome to the Bohemian Beat. We will journey beyond the horizon and find the artists living on the edge, going down into the murky waters of their very existence, where these brave souls have re-emerged with art that is challenging, original, and brutal.
1: You've tuned into the Bohemian Beat. I'm Ready, your slightly sleep-deprived guide through the darker corners of the arts. Now, imagine two of literature's most gloriously tormented geniuses reaching across the Atlantic, shaking hands in the shadows. Edgar Allan Poe, the American master of psychological nightmares, and Charles Baudelaire, the French poet who basically became Poe's biggest fanboy, translating his stories and calling him a literary soulmate. Today, we're diving into Poe's The Black Cat, a deliciously twisted tale of love, curdling into loathing, tenderness devoured by the fiend intemperance, and guilt that simply refuses to stay buried. But first, we drift into the river of forgetting. This is Lethe from the 1968 album Flowers of Evil by Yvette Mimieux and Ustad Ali Akbar Khan. Let those hypnotic sarod strings wash over you, because oblivion won't save you from what's coming next.

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1: That was Yvette Mimieux and the sublime Ustad Ali Akbar Khan with Lethe from their 1968 masterpiece, Flowers of Evil. From the sweet waters of oblivion, we now step into a deceptively ordinary household where tenderness is about to rot from the inside. Here's Diamanda Galas with her raw, theatrical and utterly spine-tingling reading of Edgar Allan Poe's The Black Cat, written in 1843. Listen as a gentle animal lover slowly transforms into something far more monstrous.
2: The Black Cat. For the most wild, yet most homely narrative which I am about to pen, I neither expect nor solicit belief. Mad indeed would I be to expect it in a case where my very senses reject their own evidence. Yet mad am I not, and very surely do I not dream. But tomorrow I die, and today I would unburden my soul. My immediate purpose is to place before the world plainly, succinctly, and without comment, a series of mere household events. In their consequences, these events have terrified, have tortured, have destroyed me. Yet I will not attempt to expound them. To me they have presented little but horror. To many they will seem less terrible than baroques. Hereafter, perhaps, some intellect may be found which will reduce my phantasm to the commonplace. Some intellect more calm, more logical, and far less excitable than my own, which will perceive in the circumstances I detail with awe nothing more than an ordinary succession of very natural causes and effects. From my infancy, I was noted for the docility and the humanity of my disposition. My tenderness of heart was even so conspicuous as to make me the jest of my companions. I was especially fond of animals and was indulged by my parents with a great variety of pets. With these I spent most of my time, and never was so happy as when feeding and caressing them. This peculiarity of my character grew with my growth, and in my manhood I derived from it one of my principal sources of pleasure. To those who have cherished an affection for a faithful and sagacious dog, I need hardly be at the trouble of explaining the nature or the intensity of the gratification thus derivable. There is something in the unselfish and self-sacrificing love of a brute which goes directly to the heart of him who has had frequent occasion to test the paltry friendship and gossamer fidelity of mere man. I married early and was happy to find in my wife a disposition not uncongenial with my own. Observing my partiality for domestic pets, she lost no opportunity of procuring those of the most agreeable kind. We had birds, goldfish, a fine dog, rabbits, a small monkey, and a cat. This latter was a remarkably large and beautiful animal, entirely black and sagacious to an astonishing degree. In speaking of his intelligence, my wife, who at heart was not a little tinctured with superstition, made frequent allusion to the ancient popular notion which regarded all black cats as witches in disguise. Not that she was ever serious upon this point, and I mention the matter at all for no better reason than it happens just now to be remembered. Pluto, this was the cat's name, was my favorite pet and playmate. I alone fed him, and he attended me wherever I went about the house. It was even with difficulty that I could prevent him from following me through the streets. Our friendship lasted in this manner for several years, during which my general temperament and character, through the instrumentality of the fiend intemperance, had, experienced a radical alteration for the worse. I grew day by day more moody, more irritable, more regardless of the feelings of others. I suffered myself to use intemperate language to my wife. At length, I even offered her personal violence. My pets, of course, were made to feel the change in my disposition. I not only neglected, but ill-used them. For Pluto, however, I still retained sufficient regard to restrain me from maltreating him, as I made no scruple of maltreating the rabbits, the monkey, or even the dog, when by accident or through affection they came in my way. But my disease grew upon me. For what disease is like alcohol? And at length even Pluto, who was now becoming old and consequently somewhat peevish, even Pluto began to experience the effects of my ill temper.
1: 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That was Diamanda Galas reading the opening of Edgar Allan Poe's The Black Cat. Charles Baudelaire was obsessed with that story. He even quoted the famous line, "What disease is like alcohol?" calling it prophetic. He saw Poe as a martyr to vice, a man whose genius and destruction were strangely entwined. Now here's Courtney with Baudelaire's poem, The Vampire, a piece that feels like it crawled straight out of the same haunted mind.
3: You who like a dagger ploughed into my heart with deadly thrill. You who stronger than a crowd of demons, mad and dressed to kill. Of my dejected soul have made your bed, your lodging and domain. To whom I'm linked, unseemly jade, as is a convict to his chain. Or as a gamester to his dice, or as a drunkard to his dram, or as a carrion to its lice. I curse you, would my curse be damned. I have besought the sudden blade to win for me my freedom back. Perfidious poison I have prayed to my cowardice, alack. Both poison and the sword disdained my cowardice and seemed to say, you are not fit to be unchained from your damned servitude. Away. You imbecile, since if from her empire we were to liberate the slave, you'd raise the carrion to your vampire by your own kisses from the grave.
1: Ugh. You can feel those chains, can't you? Baudelaire knew exactly the same grip Poe's narrator feels. The vice that enters like a knife and never lets go. Let's continue the descent. Back to the black cat.
2: One night, returning home, much intoxicated from one of my haunts about town, I fancied that the cat avoided my presence. I seized him when, in his fright at my violence, he inflicted a slight wound upon my hand with his teeth. The fury of a demon instantly possessed me. I knew myself no longer. My original soul seemed at once to take flight from my body, and a more than fiendish malevolence, gin nurtured, thrilled every fiber of my frame. I took from my waistcoat pocket a penknife, opened it, grasped the poor beast by the throat, and deliberately cut one of its eyes from the socket. I blush, I burn, I shudder while I pen the damnable atrocity. When reason returned with the morning, when I had slept off the fumes of the night's debauch, I experienced a sentiment half of horror, half of remorse for the crime of which I had been guilty. But it was at best a feeble and equivocal feeling, and the soul remained untouched. I again plunged into excess and soon drowned in wine all memory of the deed. In the meantime, the cat slowly recovered. The socket of the lost eye presented, it is true, a frightful appearance, but he no longer appeared to suffer any pain. He went about the house as usual, but, as might be expected, fled in extreme terror at my approach. I had so much of my old heart left as to be at first grieved by this evident dislike on the part of a creature which had once so loved me. But this feeling soon gave place to irritation, and then came, as if to my final and irrevocable overthrow, the spirit of perverseness. Of this spirit, philosophy takes no account. Phrenology finds no place for it among its organs. Yet I am not more sure that my soul lives than I am that perverseness is one of the primitive impulses of the human heart. One of the indivisible primary faculties or sentiments which give direction to the character of man. Who has not 100 times found himself committing a vile or a silly action for no other reason than he knows he should not? Have we not a perpetual inclination in the teeth of our best judgment to violate that which is law, merely because we understand it to be such? This spirit of perverseness, I say, came to my final overthrow. It was this unfathomable longing of the soul to vex itself, to offer violence to its own nature, to do wrong for the wrong's sake only, that urged me to continue and finally to consummate the injury I had inflicted upon the unoffending brute. One morning, in cool blood, I slipped a noose about its neck and hung it to a limb of a tree. Hung it with the tears streaming from my eyes and with the bitterest remorse at my heart. Hung it because I knew that it had loved me and because I felt it had given me no reason of offense. Hung it because I knew that in so doing I was committing a sin, a deadly sin, that would so jeopardize my immortal soul as to place it, if such a thing were possible, even beyond the reach of the most merciful and most terrible God. On the night of the day on which this cruel deed was done, I was aroused from sleep by the cry of fire. The curtains of my bed were in flames. The whole house was blazing. It was with great difficulty that my wife, a servant, and myself made our escape from the conflagration. The destruction was complete. My entire worldly wealth was swallowed up, and I resigned myself thenceforth to despair. I am above the weakness of seeking to establish a sequence of cause and effect between the disaster and the atrocity. But I am detailing a chain of facts and wish not to leave even a possible link imperfect. On the day succeeding the fire, I visited the ruins. The walls, with one exception, had fallen in. This exception was found in a compartment wall, not very thick, which stood about the middle of the house, and against which had rested the head of my bed. The plastering had here in great measure resisted the action of the fire, a fact which I attributed to its having been recently spread. About this wall a dense crowd were collected, and many persons seemed to be examining a particular portion of it with very minute and eager attention. The words, strange, singular, and other similar expressions excited my curiosity. I approached and saw, as if graven in bas relief upon the white surface, the figure of a gigantic cat. The impression was given with an accuracy truly marvelous. There had been a rope about the animal's neck. When I first beheld this apparition, for I could scarcely regard it as less, my wonder and my terror were extreme. But at length, reflection came to my aid. The cat, I remembered, had been hung in a garden adjacent to the house. Upon the alarm of fire, the garden had been immediately filled by the crowd. By someone of whom the animal must have been cut from the tree and thrown through an open window into my chamber. This had probably been done with a view of arousing me from sleep. The falling of other walls had compressed the victim of my cruelty into the substance of the freshly spread plaster, the lime of which, with the flames and the ammonia from the carcass, had then accomplished the portraiture as I saw it. Although I thus readily accounted to my reason, if not altogether to my conscience, for the startling facts detailed, it did not the less fail to make a deep impression upon my fancy for months. I could not rid myself of the phantasm of the cat. And during this period, there came back into my spirit a half sentiment that seemed, but was not, I went so far as to regret the loss of the animal and to look about me among the vile haunts which I now habitually frequented for another pet of the same species and of a somewhat similar appearance with which to supply its place. One night, as I sat half stupefied, in a den of more than infamy, my attention was suddenly drawn to some black object reposing upon the head of one of the immense hogsheads, a gin or of rum, which constituted the chief furniture of the apartment. I had been looking steadily at the top of this hogshead for several minutes, and what now caused me surprise was the fact that I had not sooner perceived the object there upon. I approached it and touched it with my hand. It was a black cat, a very large one, fully as large as Pluto, and closely resembling him in every respect. But one, Pluto had not a white hair upon any portion of his body, but this cat had a large, although indefinite, splotch of white covering nearly the whole region of the breast. Upon my touching him, he immediately arose, purred loudly, rubbed against my hand, and appeared delighted with my notice. This, then, was the very creature of which I was in search. I at once offered to purchase it of the landlord, but this person made no claim to it, knew nothing of it, had never seen it before. I continued my caresses, and when I prepared to go home, the animal evinced a disposition to accompany me. I permitted it to do so, occasionally stooping and patting it as I proceeded. When it reached the house, it domesticated itself at once and became immediately a great favorite with my wife. For my own part, I soon found a dislike to it arising within me. This was just the reverse of what I had anticipated, but I know not how or why it was. Its evident fondness for myself rather disgusted and annoyed. By slow degrees, these feelings of disgust and annoyance rose into the bitterness of hatred. I avoided the creature. A certain sense of shame and the remembrance of my former deed of cruelty preventing me from physically abusing. I did not for some weeks strike or otherwise violently ill-use it, but gradually, very gradually, I came to look upon it with unutterable loathing and to flee silently from its odious presence as from the breath of a pestilence.
1: Still with me? Good. You're braver than most. That was Diamanda Galas continuing Poe's The Black Cat. Poe introduces his chilling idea of the spirit of perverseness, that wicked little voice that makes us do the wrong thing, precisely because we know it's wrong. Baudelaire explores that same rotten transformation in his poem, The Vampire's Metamorphosis, where seductive beauty decays into something truly grotesque. Here's Courtney again.
3: The Vampire's Metamorphosis by Charles Baudelaire. The woman, meanwhile, twisting like a snake on hot coals and kneading her breast against the steel of her corset. From her mouth, red as strawberries, let flow these words, impregnated with musk. I have moist lips, and I know the art of losing old conscience in the depths of a bed. I dry all tears on my triumphant breasts and make old men laugh with the laughter of children. I replace, for him who sees me nude, without veils, the moon, the sun, the stars and the heavens. I am, my dear scholar, so learned in pleasure, that when I smother a man in my fearful arms, or when timid and licentious, frail and robust, I yield my bosom to biting kisses. On those two soft cushions which swoon with emotion, the powerless angels would damn themselves for me. When she had sucked all the marrow from my bones, and I languidly turned toward her to give her an amorous kiss, I saw no more than a wine skin with gluey sides all full of pus. Frozen with terror, I closed both my eyes, and when I opened them to the bright light, at my side, instead of a robust mannequin who seemed to have laid in a store of blood, there quivered confusedly a heap of old bones, which of themselves gave forth the cry of a weathercock, or of a sign at the end of an iron rod, that the wind swings to and fro on a winter night.
1: From Velvet Seduction to a sack of bones and pus, Baudelaire really knew how to make desire crawl. And now, for the final part of this masterpiece, The Black Cat by Edgar Allan Poe.
2: What added no doubt to my hatred of the beast was the discovery on the morning that I brought it home that, like Pluto, it had also been deprived of one of its eyes. This circumstance, however, only endeared it to my wife, who, as I have already said, possessed in a high degree that humanity of feeling which had once been my distinguishing trait, and the source of many of my simplest and purest pleasures. With my aversion to the cat, however, its partiality for myself seemed to increase. It followed my footsteps with a pertinacity which it would be difficult to make the reader comprehend. Whenever I sat, it would crouch beneath my chair or spring upon my knees, covering me with its loathsome caresses. If I arose to walk, it would get between my feet and thus nearly throw me down, or fastening its long and sharp claws to my dress, clamber in this manner to my breast. At such times, although I longed to destroy it with a blow, I was withheld from so doing partly by a memory of my former crime, but chiefly, let me confess it at once, this dread was not exactly a dread of physical evil, and yet I should be at a loss how otherwise to describe it. I am almost ashamed to own, yes, even in this felon's cell, I am almost ashamed to own that the terror and horror with which the animal inspired me had been heightened by one of the merest chimeras it would be possible to conceive. My wife had called my attention more than once to the character of the mark of white hair of which I have spoken, and which constituted the sole visible difference between the strange beast and the one I had destroyed. The reader will remember that this mark, although large, had been originally very indefinite, but by slow degrees, degrees nearly imperceptible, and which for a long time my reason struggled to reject as fanciful, it had at length assumed of rigorous distinctness of outline. It was now, I say, the image of a hideous, of a ghastly thing, of the gallows. Oh, mournful and terrible engine of horror and of crime, of agony and of death. And now was I indeed wretched beyond the wretchedness of mere humanity, and a brute beast whose fellow I had contemptuously destroyed, a brute beast to work out for me, a man fashioned in the image of the High God, so much of insufferable woe. Alas, neither by day nor by night knew I the blessing of rest anymore. During the former, the creature left me no moment alone, and in the latter, I started hourly from dreams of unutterable fear to find the hot breath of the thing upon my face and its vast weight, an incarnate nightmare that I had no power to shake off, incumbent eternally upon my heart. Beneath the pressure of torments such as these, the feeble remnant of the good within me succumbed. Evil thoughts became my sole intimates, the darkest and most evil of thoughts. The moodiness of my usual temper increased to a hatred of all things and of all while from the sudden, frequent, and ungovernable outbursts of a fury to which I now blindly abandon myself. My uncomplaining wife, alas, was the most usual and most patient of sufferers. One day, she accompanied me upon some household errand into the cellar of the old building, which our poverty compelled us to inhabit. The cat followed me down the steep stairs, and nearly throwing me headlong, exasperated me to madness, uplifting an axe and forgetting in my wrath the childish dread which had hitherto stayed my hand. I aimed a blow at the animal, which would have proved instantly fatal had it descended as I wished. But this blow was arrested by the hand of my wife, goaded by the interference into a rage more than demoniacal. I withdrew my arm from her grasp and buried the axe in her brain. She fell dead upon the spot without a groan. This hideous murder accomplished, I set myself forthwith and with entire deliberation to the task of concealing the body. I knew that I could not remove it from the house, either by day or by night, without the risk of being observed by the neighbors. Many projects entered my mind. At one point, I thought of cutting the corpse into minute fragments and destroying them by fire. At another, I resolved to dig a grave for it in the floor of the cellar. Again, I deliberated about casting it in the well in the yard, about packaging it in a box as if merchandise with the usual arrangements, and so getting a porter to take it from the house. Finally, I hit upon what I considered a far better expedient than either of these. I determined to wall it up in the cellar, as the monks of the Middle Ages are recorded to have walled up their victims. For a purpose such as this, the cellar was admirably adapted. Its walls were loosely constructed and had lately been plastered throughout with a rough plaster, which the dampness of the atmosphere had prevented from hardening. Moreover, in one of the walls was a projection caused by a fake chimney or fireplace that had been filled or walled up and made to resemble the rest of the cellar. I made no doubt that I could readily displace the bricks at this point, insert the corpse, and wall the hole up as before, so that no eye could detect anything suspicious. And in this calculation, I was not deceived. By means of a crowbar, I easily dislodged the bricks, and having carefully deposited the body against the inner wall, I propped it in that position, while with little trouble I relayed the whole structure as it originally stood. Having procured mortar, sand, and hair with every possible precaution, I prepared a plaster which could not be distinguished from the old, and with this I very carefully went over the new brickwork. When I had finished, I felt satisfied that all was right. The wall did not present the slightest appearance of having been disturbed. The rubbish on the floor was picked up with the minutest care. I looked around triumphantly and said to myself, "Here, at least then, my labor has not been in vain." My next step was to look for the beast which had been the cause of so much wretchedness, for I had at length firmly resolved to put it to death. Had I been able to meet with it at the moment, there could have been no doubt of its fate. But it appeared that the crafty animal had been alarmed at the violence of my previous anger and forbore to present itself in my present mood. It is impossible to describe or to imagine the deep, the blissful sense of relief which the absence of the detested creature occasioned in my bosom. It did not make its appearance during the night, and thus for one night, at least, since its introduction into the house, I soundly and tranquilly slept. I slept even with the burden of murder upon my soul. The second and the third day passed, and still my tormentor came not. Once again, I breathed as a freeman. The monster, in terror, had fled the premises forever. I should behold it no more. My happiness was supreme. The guilt of my dark deed disturbed me but little. Some few inquiries had been made, but these had been readily answered. Even a search had been instituted, but of course nothing was to be discovered. I looked upon my future felicity as secured. Upon the fourth day of my assassination, a party of the police came very unexpectedly into the house and proceeded again to make rigorous investigation of the premises. Secure, however, in the inscrutability of my place of concealment, I felt no embarrassment whatever. The officers bade me accompany them in their search. They left no nook or corner unexplored. At length, for the third or fourth time, they descended into the cellar. I quivered not in a muscle. My heart beat calmly as that of one who slumbers in innocence. I walked the cellar from end to end. I folded my arms upon my bosom and roamed easily to and fro. The police were thoroughly satisfied and prepared to depart. The glee at my heart was too strong to be restrained. I burned to say, if but one word, by way of triumph, and to render doubly sure their assurance of my guiltlessness. Gentlemen, I said at last, as the party ascended the steps, I delight to have allayed your suspicions. I wish you all health and a little more courtesy. By the by, gentlemen, this is a very well-constructed house. In the rabid desire to say something easily, I scarcely knew what I uttered at all. I may say an excellently well-constructed house. These walls, are you going, gentlemen? These walls are solidly put together. And here, through the mere frenzy of bravado, I rapped heavily with a cane which I held in my hand upon that very portion of the brickwork behind which stood the ghastly corpse of the wife of my bosom. But may God shield and deliver me from the fangs of the archfiend. No sooner had the reverberation of my blows sunk into silence than I was answered by a voice from within the tomb, by a cry, at first muffled and broken, like the sobbing of a child, and then quickly swelling into one long, loud, and continuous scream, utterly anomalous and inhuman, a howl, a wailing shriek, half of horror and half of triumph, such as might have arisen only out of hell, conjointly from the throats of the damned in their agony, and of the demons that exult in the damnation. Of my own thoughts, it is folly to speak. Swooning, I staggered to the opposite wall. For one instant, the party upon the stairs remained motionless to an extremity of terror and of awe. In the next, a dozen stout arms were toiling at the wall. It fell bodily. The corpse, already greatly decayed and clotted with gore, stood erect before the eyes of the spectators. Upon its head, with red extended mouth and solitary eye of fire, sat the hideous beast whose craft had seduced me into murder, and whose informing voice had consigned me to the hangman. I had walled the monster up within the tomb.
1: Phew! That was Diamanda Gallagher.

hope you've enjoyed this dark little dance between Poe and Baudelaire, two literary vampires who still refuse to stay in their graves. We'll close with Murdered Woman from Yvette Mimieu and Ali Akbar Khan's Flowers of Evil. The monster we create will always cry out from the wall. Poe and Baudelaire both knew the vampire never truly dies. Stay weird, stay curious, and thank you for spending this hour with us. I'm Riddy. See you next week at the same Bohemian beat, same shadowy frequency.

flasks of expensive scent, embroideries, rich brocades, taffeta sofas, satin chairs, statues in marble, paintings, fragrance that pervades the empty, sumptuous gown.

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That sickening greenhouse atmosphere. Dying bouquets in their glass coffins give a stale, voluptuous chamber. Lying here, a corpse without a head, whence flows in a bright stream, making an ever-broadening stain, the red and living blood which the white pillows seem to lap up like a thirsty plain. Pale as those awful shapes that out of shadow stare, chaining our helpless eyes to theirs. The head, with its great mass of rich and somber hair, the earrings still in the small ears, like a ranunculus on the night table sits, and void of thought, blank as the light of dawn, a glinting vague regard escapes from its eyeballs, uprolled and china white.

The headless trunk, in shameless posture on the bed, naked in loose abandon lies, its secret parts exposed, its treasures all outspread.

0: one sequin stocking, pink against the milky thigh, remains pathetic souvenir. The jeweled garter, like a flashing secret eye, darts and withdraws a diamond leer. A languorous portrait on the wall contrives to give force to the singular effect of deep solitude. The eyes provocative, the pose inviting, half erect. The ghost of something strange and guilty, of some feast involving most improper fare. Demoniac kisses, all obscure desires released, swims in the silent curtains there. And yet, that fragile shoulder, that fine hand and arm, how delicate the curve they make. The pelvic bones so sweetly pointed, the whole form lithe as a teased and fighting snake.
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years have flown by. Rests his forehead in his hands with a tear in his eye. He starts to cry, cause life isn't the same since his precious wife died. He wakes up a lot at night. He's up at the crack of dawn every single morning. Out the door when the paper hits the front lawn. Then sets a table for two for breakfast and a chat with his missus that he misses, and he wishes that they could be together once again. So he finishes his chat and he goes about his day. He raves and he rants in his garden watering plants. Pulls up his pants, looks over and takes a glance at his mandarin tree. He kisses the leaves and resumes his one man war upon weeds. Switches on the radio, he's had for 20 years. His ears are playing up, so half the suburb hears. So he's standing there staring in the space at the front. Then sings out, he's coming in to make their lunch. He lays on the lounge for a little bit of a snooze. And he hurries out the door saying, I'll be back soon. He's off to the bowling club in the afternoon and ponders life over a schooner of two. He's new, resumes his journey home back to his sweetheart. He's older and he's wiser, but he's fonder that hard to keep up.

suicide, and he's on the phone fighting with the bastards that told him that he couldn't have his license. So now he can't drive, and he's annoyed, and now it makes it hard to get to his doctor's appointment. He's got a bad heart and he needs new dentures. His body's falling apart and there's things he don't remember. September, they wanted to put him in a nursing home. Over my dead body, he replied, as he cursed him so unfairly. He rarely gets visits from his family, and when he does, he's too overwhelmed to handle it. Some days are tough, it's all too much. He's feeling insecure and he's feeling out of touch. There's all this technology to grapple with that puts a smile on his face when he gets to see his grandkids. And when they said that they were playing PlayStation, well, he thought that they were playing at the train station till they vanish. And I'll see you next year as they're driving off. Well, this fella, he's in tears. He wants to get back to being that him and the love of his life. His beautiful wife, she reminds him daily of the happiest of times. She reminds him of the days when he was happy.

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Music from the African nation of Guinea-Bissau by Eneida Marta and the track Minje Dos Semel from the album Acoustic Africa. And prior to that, we heard music from Morocco by Najat Atabou and the track Just Tell Me the Truth. And that's from the album Morocco, The Crossroads of Time. And if you recognize that tune, it probably is because the Chemical Brothers sampled it in their 2005 track Galvanize. And to open that set, we heard music from Peru in South America by Los Hijos del Sol and the track Si Me Quieres. And that is from a great compilation album called The Roots of Chicha, Psychedelic Cumbias from Peru. 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And a big welcome to listeners from 2SER FM Radio in Sydney. Hope you're enjoying the program today. Let's continue our musical journey now and go to Egypt.

0: Hello, my name is Shelly and I'm from Darien. 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
1: I'm Nick Thorpe and this is the documentary The Alternative to Orban from the BBC World Service. In January this year, Hungary's Prime Minister Viktor Orban held his annual international press conference. It's almost the only time that he takes questions from foreign journalists and critical media in Budapest. Elections in Hungary are just round the corner. The leader of the opposition, Péter Magyar, a former member of Orbán's own party, Fidesz, is currently leading in the polls. So I thought I'd try to find out how Orbán really feels about the man gunning for his job.
2: Prime Minister, in the spirit of this season of goodwill, please could you tell us the three things that you admire or respect most about Péter Magyar? Thank you.
3: He left the Fidesz. That's all.
1: Later that day, Péter Magyar held a press conference of his own to match his rival. And I asked him what he respects about Orbán. Having seen Orbán's response, he was prepared. Magyar said he admired Orbán's first term in government from 1998 to 2002, his record on immigration, and the fact that they both love football. And that evening, he posted the two exchanges on Facebook side by side. The video has since had more than 1 million views. In the comments, Magyar's official account exhorts his followers, share it and feel the difference. Since Fidesz swept to power in 2010, no one has posed a serious electoral threat to Viktor Orbán. Voters credited him for a strong recovery from the financial crash and keeping out irregular migrants. He pushed through a brand new Hungarian constitution, which helped consolidate his party's power. In the last parliamentary election, Fidesz won yet another landslide victory, which Orbán himself described as so big you can see it from the moon. But in the 4 years since then, the economy has faltered and discontent in Hungary has grown. With less than 3 months to the election, poll after poll suggests that Péter Magyar has convinced a significant part of the population that Orbán's 16th year in power could also be his last.
4: Hi, I'm Péter Magyar, 44 years old, the leader of the Tisza party, the main opposition party in Hungary.
1: So who is Péter Magyar and where did this upstart politician come from? A good place to start is here in Kálmán-Mikszáth Square, close to the centre of Budapest and the elite Catholic boys' secondary school where he studied for 4 years.
4: It was a very elite high school in Hungary, I can tell you. Many former prime minister graduated there. It could be strange, but I was very much interested in politics in my early ages as well. My family are lawyers. Everybody is lawyer. So my mom is a judge or was a judge. My father was a lawyer. My grandfather was a Supreme Court lawyer.
5: The group to which I belonged and Péter Magyar belonged were especially politically interested.
1: This is Ágoston Mráz. He's a political analyst and the director of the pro-government think tank Nézőpont.
5: And a former classmate of Péter Magyar. And our secondary school was a Catholic one and belonged to, so to say, to the strongholds of the conservative circles. And therefore, Viktor Orbán visited our secondary school. He represented for us a totally new country, a conservative and modern country. And during our 4 years in secondary school, he became prime minister.
1: Viktor Orbán first served as prime minister from 1998 to 2002, then didn't return to power until 2010. While the young Orbán ruled the country, he was only 34, the young Peter Magyar got stuck into his law degree at the newly founded Peter Pázmány Catholic University.
6: Peter Magyar had a very different hair back then. You know, it's, we are talking late 90s, early 2000s, so the spikes, you remember? It's like German techno kind of haircut.
1: This is Sándor Esik, a lawyer and author of one of Hungary's most popular political substacks.
6: Peter Magyar was a year above me, with a lot of people who are now like cabinet ministers and all the other leading figures of Fidesz party. So the law school at Peter Pázmány University was like a seedbed for the new generation of Fidesz.
1: Peter Magyar, like most of his fellow students at the university, was devastated when Fidesz lost in 2002 and promptly joined the party, one which Viktor Orbán now set about reshaping to become an invincible political force. Orbán stormed back to power in 2010 with a strong mandate for change.
7: The leader of conservative Fidesz, Viktor Orbán, said that Hungarians had voted to defeat hopelessness.
8: Flag-waving Fidesz supporters danced late into the night in Vörösmarty Square. This was the biggest victory of any party in the 20 years since democracy was restored in Hungary.
6: Magyar, unlike a lot of other people from Pázmány, didn't go to the like first line of Fidesz politics. He became one of those background personalities. And during the last 15 years, I think Orbán started to tap into that resource, bringing in younger politicians like Judith Varga.
1: Judith Varga was Peter Magyar's wife. They'd met at a party in 2005 and got married a year later.
6: Peter Magyar's position got stronger within Fidesz. When they were looking for a new justice minister, it was his wife. He had a job like Diák Hitel Központ, with a student's loan organization. So he was, you know, destined to be, you know, living a successful life in the background and retire with like a truckload of money. You know, everyone was expected someone from Fidesz to make a break at some point. But it came as a complete surprise that he started to what he's doing.
9: In 2010, Fidesz won the election. You became a diplomat. Did you have any doubts then about what they were doing?
4: At the beginning, no. Because, you know, we were after 8 years of social liberal governance. They almost destroyed the country. Hungary had to go to the IMF, so the Hungarian economy just collapsed. And we thought at that time, and I was not alone with this sentiment, that it is necessary to stabilize the country, to help the people. So it was not obvious for me, especially, that it's something wrong and it's too much at the beginning. And then, after a while, I became more and more critic, openly and just among friends.
9: Could you highlight your most importance of doubt or disillusion? Was there one moment?
4: No, several moments. No, several moments. It was a long way. But I can tell you that the Fidesz we see today is very, very different Fidesz I joined in 2002. But I was always told by the politicians that it is necessary to hold the position and to keep the power. So, okay, I accepted it for a time. But of course, the turning point was in 2024.
10: Jó estét kívánok, köszöntöm nézőinket, szervusztok! Mozgalmas heten és...
1: In February 2024, a scandal broke. The president of Hungary, Katalin Novák, had granted a pardon to a man who'd helped cover up the sexual abuse of children in one of Hungary's state-run children's homes. The pardon had been countersigned by the Minister of Justice, Judith Varga, Magyar's wife. On the 10th of February, Novák and Varga resigned. In a party dominated by men, to see two of its leading women fall like skittles was a shock for everyone. By then, Peter Magyar and Judith Varga were freshly divorced.
6: When they forced to abdicate Judith Varga, you know, mother of his children, and even if it's an ex-wife, what I heard was that it was like the last drop.
1: Magyar posted on Facebook. He wrote, I do not want to be part of a system in which the real people in charge hide behind women's skirts. The following day, he appeared on Partizan, a popular left-leaning Hungarian political YouTube channel, and explosively criticized Fidesz, accusing them of cronyism and corruption.
10: Szervusz Péter, köszönöm szépen, hogy elfogadtad a meghívásunkat.
11: Jó estét, szervusz.
9: Take us back to that moment. Did you know what you were going to say or not say?
4: No, it was not a planned move. My mother called me not to go, but I did the opposite, so I was...
9: Why not? What did your mother say?
4: Because everybody knows the situation, but knew the situation in Hungary, so it's not very safe to go against this government. That's why I mentioned during the interview that if I were Antal Rogan, who was the propaganda and minister responsible also for the Secret Service, I wouldn't do anything against Peter Magyar, because everybody will know who and what did and what not. And it was a good strategy, because I'm still here and I'm still alive, which was not so obvious after the interview.
1: In response, Fidesz ministers said Peter Magyar was a liar and was using the scandal to build himself a political career.
9: You abandoned your own world, your old friends. How lonely was that?
4: It was quite lonely at the beginning of the story, I can tell you. One third of my ex-friends are already ex-friends, and one third are still friends, but very much afraid to contact me directly, because they are still in the system. And one third are not so much afraid, but it's hard to imagine that we can have a walk on the street. And when I was here in this house, lonely, I was wondering whether it was a good decision, because I have also three kids. I love them very much. And I was very much worried about their future as well. It was a very, very, very, very negative period, but it was only two weeks. And then another story started.
12: So first I saw him in the interview, of course, as most of us in Hungary.
9: On the Partizan interview.
12: On the Partizan interview, yes.
1: This is Anita Szeprényi. She's a consultant who started working with Magyar in the early months of 2024.
12: That interview was so authentic and so honest. Peter managed to voice a feeling of so many Hungarians. And I felt that it doesn't only resonate with me, but practically with everyone I know.
1: After coming out on Partizan, there was an outpouring of support for Magyar on social media. It soon evolved into feet on the street in the real world.
4: I remember when we held this huge demonstration, and I had a long speech, as always, and I just decided in the middle of the speech that I will inform the public that we will go around the country. So after this demonstration, we will have a country tour.
12: This friend called me that actually someone needs to help Peter because he will start traveling the country. Would I be interested? And I say, let's meet. And then we decide, we met, and then the campaign started. So there was no much talk. We went with the flow.
1: Hungary's villages and small towns have always been Fidesz heartlands. So Tisza expected to enter hostile territory.
4: Nobody knew at that time whether there will be any positive feeling in the countryside for an opposition politicians. And I was very much worried. I remember for the first time we visited Békés County, Gyula. It was the first scene of the country tour. And I was called by my colleague that, look, you wouldn't believe it, but there are around 1,000 people besides the castle in Gyula.
1: By the spring, Magyar had decided to turn his movement into a proper political party. As there was no time before the June elections to the European Parliament, he took over a dormant political party, Tisza.
12: It was so spontaneous, like we made the decisions from one day to the other. We never had two identical days.
1: Then June the 9th.
13: Good evening. Results are beginning to arrive in this year's European elections.
4: I was quite pessimistic. I'm always a bit pessimistic about results.
9: Really?
4: Yes. I would have been happy with 4 seats.
12: When we saw like 7 seats, like everyone screamed, this is unbelievable. It's something that no one would expect it.
1: Tisza's share of the vote was 29%, second only to Fidesz on 44.
12: We sense that something is changing on the tour. We sense that the country is moving and changing.
4: And in my mind, it was clear immediately that this is a turning point. And at that time, I felt that we will be able to defeat them for the next general election. It was clear for me.
1: 2 years on, the 2026 election campaign is now in full swing. Most polls put Tisza 8 to 12 points ahead, but Fidesz are fighting back hard. Their campaign often targets Péter, portraying him as unfit for office and literally as a psychopath. These arguments animate the Fidesz faithful. But for undecided voters, there's also the idea that Magyar is an opportunist, seizing on a moment of political instability out of ambition, not principle. The Fidesz Congress in mid-January brimmed over with enthusiasm and the expectation of victory. Top Fidesz woman Alexandra Szentkirályi told the crowd, "We need the kind of leader who doesn't just react to events, but thinks ahead and is actually one step ahead of them all."
11: Orbán Viktor.
1: Later, a Fidesz minister and former friend of Péter Magyar, Gergely Gulyás, spoke to the assembly, saying that Hungarians' choice at the ballot box was between a prime minister who represents the national interest with every breath he takes, or one who first betrays his family, then betrays his country as an agent of Brussels. Back in Budapest, I wanted to speak to Krista Bordis, a writer and documentary filmmaker who runs an educational charity supporting children from Hungary's large and largely impoverished Roma minority.
14: Hello.
1: She advises Tisza on social policy and is standing as a candidate in the April election. Péter Magyar makes no secret of his right-wing roots, but his movement has captured the imagination of people across the political spectrum who oppose Orbán. I was curious to hear what drew a social activist like her to the Tisza party.
9: So would you describe yourself really as a left-wing person?
14: This is a very good question, because what I found most convincing in the Tisza party and in Péter Magyar's politics is precisely that it is ideology-free. Hungarian politics has been deliberately over-ideologized in order to divide people. The growing number of poor and the decline in equal access to education leads to the impoverishment of the entire country.
9: What could your party, the Tisza party, do to change that situation?
14: The most important thing is that Tisza has openly stated a systemic radical change is necessary. Analyze the data, conduct research, and base reforms on real evidence.
5: I think in times of war, a politician like Viktor Orbán, who is experienced...
1: Ágoston Mráz again, a Fidesz loyalist and the director of Nézőpont in TZ, a think tank closely aligned with the government.
5: He would like to hold out Hungary from any kind of war. Is more supported than somebody who is at least a question mark. Clearly, Péter Magyar doesn't say that he is leading Hungary into a war, but for the Hungarians, he's a big question because there is no experience with his promises.
1: Back in 2009, when Orbán was last in opposition, he told me that if he won, he would replace the people in 12,000 public office roles. It was as though he knew their names. And this could be one of the biggest challenges facing Tisza if they win. Would those 12,000 people who owe their careers to Fidesz cooperate? I asked Ágoston Mráz.
5: If the legitimacy of new government is not questioned, I think there will be cooperation from those people, But you very much emphasize that Péter Magyar and the Tisza Party would wish to have a liberal democracy in which the checks and balances work very well. And therefore, I could imagine that there will be conflicts between, for example, the Constitutional Court and a new majority. And it would lead at the end to less stability. Therefore, it's a very strong argument in the hands of Viktor Orban that his own re-election is a guarantee for stability.
9: I sometimes worry, as a citizen of this country, as well as a long-time observer of it, about how confident one can be in Hungarian democracy.
5: I'm not happy that you are scared of the Hungarian situation. I think it's much better than you described. 2010, Viktor Orban got a very strong mandate to change everything. In case of Péter Magyar, a huge amount of voters of Tisza wants to get a similar change. But whether he will get a similarly strong mandate, I have my questions about.
11: Even his voters don't think that Péter Magyar is a good guy, but they vote for him, whatever.
1: András Pulai is an independent polling expert from the Publicus agency.
11: So if Fidesz tries to send a message that he is a bad guy, people think, yes, we know. And would you vote for such a guy? Yes, we would, because we think he is the one, and he is the only one, who can get rid of Orbán for the country's sake.
1: So could Orbán mobilize his own camp and win over just enough of the undecided to secure an astonishing fifth consecutive term in office?
11: The day-to-day Fidesz campaign targets these voters. And as we have seen, not without effect.
9: The Tisza Party is described often as a protest party. Is that a strength or a weakness?
4: It's not a problem for me if the majority of the people are opponent, if they are criticizing the Tisza party now and maybe later the Tisza government. It's a good sign. If there is no critics, if there is no debate in your party, in the public, it's not a good sign in the democracy. This was the beginning of the end of the Fidesz. Criticism is a good thing. You will need compromises, not to rule the country, but to serve the country. I know them, I know their tricks, I know the communications, and I know that they are very much frightened. And, you know, whether I'm frightened or not, there is no other chance just to go forward and to win this election. This is once-in-a-lifetime opportunity, not for Péter Magyar, but for the country.
1: You've been listening to the documentary from the BBC World Service with me, Nick Thorpe. It was a whistle-down production. The producer was Artemis Irvin.
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0: This is an excerpt from the diary of a Lithuanian doctor, Y. Krutojin, on the Jews in the Kovno Ghetto, 1941. It's titled The Bystanders, from Konarski Dnevnik, Kovno Diary, 1941 to 1942. The Bystanders. Again, 10,000 people have been taken out of the ghetto to die. They selected the old people, mothers with their children, those not capable of working. There were many tragedies. There were cases where a husband had been in town, and on his return, he no longer found either his wife or his four children. And there were cases where they left the wife and took away the husband. Eyewitnesses tell the tale. On the previous day, there was an announcement that everybody must come at 6 a.m. to the big square in the ghetto and line up in rows, except workers with documents which were recently distributed to specialists and foremen. In the first row were the members of the Council of Elders and their families. Behind them, the Jewish police. After that, the administration officials of the ghetto. After that, the various work brigades and all the others. Some of them were directed to the right. That meant death. And some were directed to the left. The square was surrounded by guards with machine guns. It was freezing. The people stood on their feet all that long day, hungry and with empty hands. Small children cried in their mother's arms. Nobody suspected that a bitter fate awaited them. They thought that they were being moved to other apartments. The previous evening there had been arguments and even quarrels about the apartments. At dawn there was a rumour that at the ninth fort, the death fort, prisoners had been digging deep ditches, and when the people were taken there, it was already clear to everybody that this was death. They broke out crying, wailed, screamed. Some tried to escape on the way there, but they were shot dead. Many bodies remained in the fields. At the fort, the condemned were stripped of their clothes, and in groups of 300, they were forced into the ditches. First, they threw in the children. The women were shot at the edge of the ditch. After that, it was the turn of the men. Many were covered with earth while they were still alive.
1: People learn us from Ombulgari. This was long, long time ago. We can sing Mordo dance.
2: Mordo song.

0: Retina is the name given to a group of eye diseases in which the optic nerve at the back of the eye is slowly destroyed. This silent eye condition is an eye disease affecting approximately 4% of the population, with an estimated 50% of glaucoma cases remaining undiagnosed. In Australia, glaucoma is a major cause of sight loss in adults over the age of 40. Although anyone can get glaucoma, some people have a higher risk. Those with a family history of glaucoma, diabetes, migraines, short-sightedness, long-sightedness, eye injuries, blood pressure, or past or present use of cortisone drugs or steroids. People in these groups should have their first eye check no later than the age of 35. For most people, it is recommended to have an eye check for glaucoma by the age of 40. At Brahms or your local hospital, this message is sponsored by the Kimberley Population Health.
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They retold their stories, lest we became forgetful.

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1: It's when your blood got too much sugar. It's bad sickness if you let it get to you.
0: Why? What happens if you get it?
1: Well, look at me. I've lost my leg, my kidney's no good, gotta have dialysis, and my eyesight's going. Just wish I'd listened to family and that helped more earlier. I could have stopped diabetes getting to me.
0: How?
1: By cutting down on my drinking, stop smoking, exercise, lose weight, and eat healthy taco with lots of veggies.
0: Sounds like a plan. I don't want diabetes getting me.
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0: Oh, that sounds like a little one with a wet cough. How long has she had it for?
1: Long time, about 4 weeks now.
0: Oh, she might have bad lung sickness. We need to get her to the clinic, quick. Strong lungs help our mob grow strong. 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

Cause you were just a small bump unborn for 4 months, then torn from life. Maybe you were needed up there, but we're still unaware as why.

Pransom Hints, and he decided to have a Bansy Fall. Well, he invited everybody from Riles the Mound to the Bansy Fall, especially the pitch people. Well, Rinder Sellers Mugly Other and her two sad blisters. They went up to buy some Dranchy Fesses to wear to the Bansy Fall. But Rinder Seller couldn't go because all she had to wear was some old Rudy Dags. Well, the night of the Bansy Fall arrived, Rinder Seller couldn't go, so she just cat down and shried. Well, she was getting there shrying when, in a smuff of poke, there appeared her Gary Mudfather. Well, he touched her with his magic wand, and there suddenly appeared a Kig Boach and Hicks Sight Horses to take her to the Bansy Fall. But the Gary Mudfather said, Rinder Seller, be sure to be home before Nidmite, or I'm going to pern you into a tumpkin. Well, Rinder Seller arrived at the Bansy Fall, and she was met by the Pransom Hints, because he'd been watching him from a wooden hindo. He went, crikeys, who's that shitty priller? Well, they nanced all night until Nidmite, and they let in Fove. But as the mid-clock struck night, Rinder Seller staged down the rares, and just as she beached the Rodham, she slopped the dripper. Bum cack! Bum cack, Rinder Seller cried the Pransom Hints. Bum cack! Dick my lusters! Oh, no! No, sorry. No, you might have been thinking that. Bum cack, he definitely said, but Rinder Seller pissed it in. Well, the next day, the Pransom Hints went all over that corn funtry. Did I say that right? Actually, it's worse than right. Anyway, don't worry. Looking for the beautiful girl, the shitty priller, you know, who'd slopped the dripper. Well, he got to Rinder Seller's house and he tried it on the mugly other, but it fiddened it. Then he tried it on the two sigly usters, you know, and it fiddened it. Then he tried it on Rinder Seller and it fiddened it. It was exactly the sight rise. Well, they got married in a darkly ever hapwood. And the stronger the more he is. If you want to go to a Bansy Fall and have a Pransom Hints all in love with you, don't forget to slop your dripper. Yay!

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0: Hey there, Harrison Peterson here from NIRS News, coming to you from the lands of the Yuggera and Turrbal peoples. 35 out of 54 recommendations aimed at addressing Islamophobia will be adopted by the Albanese government. The announcement comes 10 months after the Special Envoy to Combat Islamophobia, Aftab Malik, released their report. The federal government will not support recommendations that relate to counter-terrorism and racial discrimination laws. The federal opposition's Home Affairs Minister, John O'Donoghue, says the government needs to be willing to tackle Islamophobia when he spoke to SBS.
1: To tackle Islamophobia at its roots, we must address

0: the challenging questions. These include stronger and more consistent legal protections for Muslim Australians, further national examination of Islamophobia, and action that addresses its social, institutional, and structural causes.
1: A former Attorney General will detail the escalating anti-Semitic abuse he has endured in the public realm at an inquiry following the nation's deadliest terrorist attack. Existing security arrangements for Jewish communities and their future safety needs will also be in the spotlight at the Anti-Semitism Royal Commission as it begins its fifth round of hearings today. The inquiry was called in January after 15 innocent people were killed and dozens more injured when two gunmen fired at a Hanukkah event at Sydney's Bondi Beach on December 14. Former Labor Attorney General Mark Dreyfus is expected to take the witness stand alongside Queensland Jewish Board of Deputies President Jason Steinberg. Radical social media influencers Andrew Tate and his brother Tristan have been arrested in the US. The arrests come as British authorities have announced more charges against the pair. Andrew Tate has been charged with 7 counts of rape and faces additional sex trafficking and child pornography charges. He was originally arrested in Romania in 2022 for allegedly organising crime that sexually exploited women. A downed Iranian drone has killed a US service member in northern Iraq. It comes after 2 US soldiers have been killed by Iranian attacks in Jordan. Another soldier is missing after that attack. It brings the total number of US service members killed in the US-Israel war in Iran to 17. Meanwhile, Iranian media is reporting US strikes have targeted a nuclear power plant that was under construction in the country. One person has been killed and 16 others have been wounded in Ukraine's capital, Kyiv, after a major ballistic missile barrage from Russia. The country's president, Volodymyr Zelensky, says it's one of the biggest attacks on the capital since the start of the war. Ukraine's managed to shoot down 18 to 41 missiles. Via an SBS translation, Mr. Zelensky is urging Ukraine's allies for more air defense support.
2: Work is still ongoing in Kyiv in the areas after the Russian strikes. There were a lot of ballistics. Kyiv and the region were a key target for the Russians. They'd been preparing this attack for several days, accumulating missiles. Of course, the danger remains, and now it must be taken into account.
1: In sport, and the FIFA World Cup final is underway in New Jersey, with Spain taking on Argentina. Neither side has scored in the first half of the match, with the current score standing at nil all. Argentina's Lionel Messi is 2 goals away from being the World Cup's all-time goalscorer. It comes after France's Kylian Mbappe broke the record during yesterday's game against England.
3: Here comes France again! Oh, it's 3! It's a historic goal! Kylian Mbappe has scored more goals than anyone else!
1: That was Mbappe's record-breaking goal during SBS's call of the game. And now moving to today's weather forecast, Boorloo Perth will be 17 degrees with a shower or two. Ribibi Broome, sunny and 30. For Tandanya Adelaide, it's 17 and partly cloudy. For Naarm Melbourne, mostly sunny and 16. For Nipaluna Hobart, partly cloudy and 15. For Ngunnawal and Ngambri Country or Canberra, morning frost, sunny and 15. For Gadigal Country, Sydney, partly cloudy and 19. For Mugajin, Brisbane, a shower or two and 23 degrees. For Gimoy, Cairns, mostly sunny and 27. For Garamella, Darwin, sunny and 31. For Mbantwai, Alice Springs, sunny and 21. And for Wybin, Thursday Island, mostly sunny and 28 degrees. And that's been the latest from NIRS News.
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8: 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You're listening to Earth Matters, recorded in the studios at 3CR down in Naam in the Kulin Nation and broadcast nationally across the Community Radio Network. I'm one of your new hosts. My name is Kieran Stewart-Asherton, and I thought I would use today's episode as a bit of an introduction into who I am. Now, in order to do that, I'm a big believer in looking at history and looking at, you know, the paths that have been paved in the past to get us to where we are today and how all of that history shapes our current identity. Now, I'm a First Nations man. I'm a very proud First Nations man from the Waniwandian tribe, as well as a few of the other tribes of the Yuin Nation. If you're not familiar with the Yuin Nation, it is a Aboriginal nation down on what is now known as the south coast of New South Wales. It stretches south from around the Shoalhaven River, around the Narrabombadary area, south along that coastal strip down to the Vic border, and from the coastline inwards to the escarpment of the Great Dividing Range. We had that little coastal plateau on the south coast. Now, to talk a bit about my heritage, I want to talk a bit about Biowa, or orcas as they're known in English. Now, my people had a very sacred and a very special relationship with Biowa prior to colonization, which is something we're going to explore a bit in today's episode. Now, long before invasion, my people, the Yuin people, we had a very sacred and reciprocal relationship with Biowa, especially along the south coast down in the Yuin Nation. To us, you know, these weren't just animals. They were seen very much as our kin, our ancestors, and our partners in sustenance. Now, to give you some idea of what I mean by kin, I don't just mean in, you know, some sort of metaphorical sense or allegorical sort of sense. I mean quite literally, our people viewed them as our relatives. Now, how this came about was, 20,000 plus years ago, the coastline was a lot further out to shore than it is today. In some spots along the Yuin Nation, it was anywhere from, I think, about 8 kilometres to 20 plus kilometres further east than where the coastline is today. Now, a whole lot of that land over the last, 20 to 40,000 years has, well, all of it, not a whole lot of it, all of that land over the last 20 to 40,000 years has gone underwater with the rising of the oceans since the last ice age ended. Now, for us, with our dreaming stories, we very much believe that our relatives who used to live out on this land, which is now underwater, actually went, you know, through a kind of sort of dreaming evolutionary sort of phase where they actually turned into the killer whales in order to, you know, remain on their land and in order to survive with those rising oceans. So for us, you know, looking at our dreaming stories and looking at our culture, we very much recognize orcas or Biowa as quite literally our cousins. You know, they were our cousins that used to live out on the land a bit further east to us back when it used to be land before the oceans came up. So it is a very, very special kinship relationship that we have with these whales. Now, not only that, we also had a very practical relationship with them that went back thousands of years. How far back exactly, I'm not sure. You know, maybe 20,000 years, maybe more. But, we had this very practical sort of relationship where we would actually quite often work together and hunt together. And this relationship is one that is, you know, not just documented in our oral history and in our dreaming stories, but is a relationship that was actually very well documented by some of the very first colonizers and settlers that moved into the Yuin Nation. In fact, they used to very much exploit the relationship that we had with these orca, and they used to very much use it for their own whaling industry. Now, you know, going back to before that though, before 1788, our people used to work alongside the orca. And what we would do is we would herd other whales into bays, like Twofold Bay, for example, down in Eden. And there was a few other very strategic bays where it was quite easy to do this. But we would herd these other whales using the orca. Quite often our people would actually ride the orca, or we'd be out there in canoes alongside them. We would hoard these other whales into bays where they were trapped, and then we could harpoon them and we could capture them. And, you know, they would provide a lot of sustenance for our clans and for the orca as well. That would help to feed us for, you know, quite some time, as well as a lot of other really important resources like, you know, the oil, the blubber, the bones, etc., etc. Now, we had a lot of protocols in place here that, you know, obviously ensured sustainable harvesting of these other whale species to ensure that, you know, we weren't driving them towards extinction. There was also, you know, a lot of rules and protocols in place around what particular whales we could hunt, what we couldn't hunt. You know, ages and genders and species of different whales, different times of the year as well. You know, you couldn't hunt certain whales at certain times of the year if they were mating or breeding, or, you know, they were migrating through and they didn't have much food themselves. You know, no point hunting a whale that hasn't been fed properly itself. There's not enough meat on it. But, you know, we had all of these different protocols and rules and policies in place around hunting these other whales. Now, a part of these rules and policies, protocols, whatever you want to call them, was what we called the law of the tongue. Now, this relationship with Biowa, or with the orcas, is a relationship that very much was reciprocal. You know, we used to provide quite a lot of these resources from the hunted whales back to the orca. In particular, one resource that we always ensured that we gave them was the tongues of the whales that we would hunt. So, you know, orcas very much enjoyed other whale tongues. It was like very much like a delicacy for them, I suppose. So a part of the rules was, you know, once we would harpoon and capture these other whales, we would cut out their tongues and give their tongues back to the orca, as well as, you know, certain organs and certain other parts of the whale. Now, this relationship, as I was saying, you know, very much continued on for thousands of years. It continued on post-colonization when settlers first moved into the region down around Eden and Twofold Bay. They documented this relationship that we had and, you know, these different methods that we were using with the Biowa to hunt these other whales. And the settlers very much co-opted these systems for themselves and began to exploit these systems for themselves. Now, part of this did involve employing, if you could use that word, employing some of the local mob from the Eden area who already had this relationship with Biowa or with the orcas. And, you know, they would take mob out on these whaling vessels and they would, you know, rely on the mob singing the certain songs and, you know, performing certain certain practices to get these killer whales to herd all of these other whale species into places like Twofold Bay where they were essentially, you know, trapped in and they could be harpooned more easier by the settlers' whaling vessels. Now, the practice of, you know, splitting the bounty with Biowa, giving them the tongue and other organs, this was also well documented by the early settler whalers as well, and it was very much a practice that they continued on for quite some time. Pardon me. They knew that, you know, they would have to split this bounty, otherwise the orca wouldn't want to continue this relationship and they wouldn't help them anymore. So, you know, they were very happy to do that for the most part. Now, this story takes a bit of a turn here, unfortunately, where it gets a bit sadder and it gets a bit more, well, look, we're about to talk about colonial erasure and that colonial violence, I suppose. So, you know, when we look at colonization, it didn't just bring the dispossession of my people, it also very much broke up relationships. So, you know, the whaling industry down around Eden and on the south coast turned our sacred kin into commodities. Settlers saw orcas and whales as resources to be exploited, not relationships to be respected. UN people were very much pushed off of country. We were cut off from our waters. We were silenced when we tried to speak out around our old ways. And for the most part, we were very much cut off from that whaling industry as well, with the exception of very early on when many of the settler whalers exploited some of the mob's labour down there and exploited our relationships. After a while, though, you know, the orcas got to know the settler whaling vessels, and it kind of got to a point where they didn't need mob anymore. You know, they could cut mob off. They didn't require blackfellas with these sacred knowledge to come out on their ships anymore, because they could just go out in their whaling vessels and, you know, Biowa would see their vessel, would associate it with, you know, this relationship that we've got, and would come and help these whaling ships. Now, where this all went wrong as well, there was actually a whaling vessel that came in at one point during the late 1800s. And this whaling vessel didn't follow these protocols around giving Biowa their share of the bounty. And what they did was they came in and they essentially exploited the system and process that was happening, but they took the whole whales. You know, they didn't cut out the tongue. They didn't give any of the organs from these hunted whales back to Biowa or, you know, back to the orcas. And as a result, the orcas were very frustrated, you know, understandably. You know, they had done all this labour and they weren't paid their fair share of the, you know, the profits or the bounties or, you know, whatever you want to call it from the labour. So they started to actually revolt a bit, and they started to revolt in ways where, you know, they would start actively hindering the whaling vessels, doing stuff like getting in their way, pushing them off course, barging their boats and whatever else to, you know, let these people know that they weren't happy with the fact that their labour had been exploited and they hadn't been given their, you know, their due payment for it. As well as, you know, I'm only guessing here, but I would assume they were also very unhappy with the way that things had changed. You know, they went from being this very reciprocal kinship relationship with the mob down there to suddenly being very exploited by the colonial whaling industry. Now, I want to talk a bit about Old Tom. So Old Tom is the name of one of the Biowa that used to live down around that area. And he died sometime in September, I think in the 1930, I think it was, when his body was found floating in, I think it was Twofold Bay maybe. But anyways, his body, you know, was found floating, unfortunately. He had passed away. And not only that, in the lead up to this, in the decade or so prior to him passing away, quite a lot of his pod had actually moved on from the area. You know, they, got fed up of being exploited, as well as the way that the local environment was very rapidly changing because, you know, the colonial whaling industry was not one that was built on sustainability practices like First Nations people. It was instead a highly extractive one, and these settler whalers were coming in and just absolutely taking everything, just decimating the place, you know, not just whales or the seals and stuff like that as well. And, you know, a lot of the other primary food sources for Biowa were being disrupted, being overfished and overpoached and just being decimated by the new settler fishing and whaling industries. You're listening to Earth Matters, produced in the studios of 3CR and broadcast across the continent via the Community Radio Network. Today we're talking about the UN relationship with Biowa. Now, back to Old Tom. So Old Tom, hang around, he was like the main, I suppose, you could call him a patriarch of the pod that we used to go out whaling with and hunting with. But what happened was, is actually quite a sad story once you actually like look into it and learn it all. So this is a Biowa or an orca that had very much, you know, maintained a long cooperative relationship with my people down there on the south coast. You know, as I was saying, when settlers took over the whaling operations, they took over these relationships as well and used to very much exploit the orca. including Old Tom, to help them herd baleen whales towards harpoons and into these bays where they were trapped and whatnot. But yeah, you know, as I was mentioning, that unspoken agreement was broken by a lot of the new whalers moving into the area. And as Old Tom aged, his health really declined as well. A lot of his pod moved on and kind of left him behind. Well, we don't actually know if they moved on. There's also a suspicion that a lot of his pod was actually slaughtered a bit further north up at Jervis Bay by a French whaling vessel that was in the area at the time that apparently did actually take some orca. So, you know, there's that as well. But, you know, a lot of his pod had either moved on or they had been murdered. And he was, you know, alone essentially towards the end of his life down there near Eden. Now, he was found, as I mentioned before, in 1930, I think in September of 1930. His body was found showing a lot of signs of malnutrition as well. There were a lot of reports about how his teeth had been worn down and broken. You know, quite possibly this was as a result of doing stuff like grabbing onto those cables and those other whaling lines that the harpoons would be attached to and, you know, helping to drag those baleen whales in, which was, as well, a practice that they, you know, quite often did, going right back to pre-colonization as well. Like when we would harpoon these baleen whales, the orca would grab the lines as well and would, you know, help us drag them into shore and whatnot. But, you know, his teeth were absolutely decimated, which, you know, probably very much played a role in his malnutrition. Grabbing onto his wire cables, you know, obviously had a far more devastating impact on his dental health than the old reed ropes that my mob used to use back in the day, which were a lot softer, of course. And, you know, essentially he was left to starve at the end of the day when whaling settlers broke up this relationship and broke up this pact and, you know, stopped paying the fair share. Now, there is some aftermath to the extinction of his pod as well. There's some really, this isn't a good story. I'm just going to preface this for any of the listeners. This story doesn't end very well, unfortunately. Following his death, his entire pod gradually disappeared, the few that were still around, not just from the waters, but from existence, which is a really, really sad part of this story. Now, what I'm talking about here is a recent genetic mapping that happened along the Australian coastline, where scientists went and done a lot of genetic mapping of the orca pods that call this continent home or that frequent this area. And they've also been able to get some of the genetic mapping and DNA from Old Tom himself, because Old Tom's skeleton actually sits in a whaling museum down in Eden. You can go down there and see it yourself and read some of the whaling journals and whatever else where they talk about the relationship that we had. But they were able to, you know, scrape some DNA out of his skeleton, and they were able to also map out his genes. And the really horrendous and sad part of this story is that that pod that we coexisted with for hundreds, if not thousands, if not tens of thousands of years, that pod that we had such an entwined mutual relationship with and such a amazing relationship with, like, you know, at the end of the day, I don't know of any other people around the world, indigenous or not, who have ever ridden wild orcas. Now, you know, don't get me wrong, there's probably a few dozen people in the world that have ridden orcas in their life, in captivity, all of them. I don't know of any other people who have actually gone out and rode wild orcas. But on top of that, not just ride wild orcas, but have this incredible relationship, this incredible reciprocal relationship, this kinship with them, where we both help to feed each other and we both help to nourish and nurture each other. You know, a relationship like that doesn't exist anywhere else in the world as far as I've ever been able to discover. Now, this pod, I'm really sad to say, it no longer exists. In fact, genetic mapping tells us that today there are no living descendants anywhere around the waters of so-called Australia that descend from Old Tom and his pod that entire pod was wiped out, gone forever. That relationship, that thousands of years old relationship, also wiped out, gone forever. It's a very sad part of the story. And I think it really, you know, it speaks to quite a lot of things. It talks to, you know, colonization quite a lot. This is a cultural tragedy at the end of the day that was created solely by colonization. And, you know, it's, for me, it's a very upsetting fact that, you know, that pod, which once cooperated with my people in a relationship built on reciprocity, on sustainability, was wiped out within only a couple of generations of colonization. The extinction is a direct result of settler exploitation, of disruption of UN cultural practices, and the violence of the colonial whaling industry in general. This severing of this kinship, both human and non-human, is just one of the many ecological and cultural losses caused by invasion. Now, in terms of colonial whaling industry in general, it didn't just destroy orca pods, it's absolutely devastated entire marine ecosystems, and it's very much disrupted ancient coastal lifestyles. Whales that were once a part of our ceremonial cycles and a part of our sustainable relationships were hunted to near extinction for profit. Whaling stations like the one down in Eden became sites of ecological plunder, where the settler economy turned sacred beings into oil and bone. This industry was never about survival for the settlers either. It was always about extraction and about erasure. It was always about dispossessing my people, not only of land and sea, but of these interspecies relationships that defined our sovereignty, our survival, and our way of life. And this story also speaks to this whole notion that quite often happens here in this colony with the cultural and information wars that happened around erasure and romanticization. So, you know, very much you look at Old Tom, for example, and we look at that orca pod, and we look at how it's often romanticized by settler history, and especially if, you know, you go to these museums, these whaling museums, where they have these relics of Old Tom, they have all these relics of that past whaling industry during the 1800s, all of these old journals and diaries and whatever else, and the way that settlers still very much talk about it today, it's very romanticized. But beneath all that romanticization, beneath all of the, you know, feel-good platitudes, lies a very devastating truth, which, you know, as I mentioned, is that that pod, that entire pod, was wiped out as a direct result of colonization. Now, I've spoken for the last 20-odd minutes. We've only got about 5 minutes or so left of the show. But the reason I really wanted to talk about this in the first episode was to, as I mentioned at the start, give a bit of a background of my own people and, you know, why I am so passionate about the things that I am, you know, why I'm such a political person, why I'm so interested in history, and why I'm so interested in my people's culture and our sovereignty and all of those other things. It's because there is such a proud history there for us. There is such an amazing history and an amazing culture and such beautiful relationships and kinships that used to exist prior to colonization. Now, for me, you know, this is all something to be celebrated. Obviously not what's happened post-colonization, but all of this stuff prior to colonization is something to be very much celebrated. It's something to very much try and bring forward as well into our lifestyles today. When we look at my people and we look at the reciprocal relationships we used to have, not just with Biowa or orcas, whatever you want to call them, but with many other species as well, like Murugan Warrigal, the dingo. You know, we used to have, again, it's so hard to explain using English, honestly, but we used to have such a intricate relationship with them as well, where, again, it's not like anything you would envision for a Eurocentric lens. You know, we didn't have pet dingoes. That's not how we viewed our relationship. Likewise, you know, they weren't subservient to us. They weren't our property. You know, they weren't something to work for us, very much like how dogs and various other animal species are treated today in today's society. But instead, they were reciprocal relationships, built very much on mutual respect and mutual trust, mutual understanding, and mutual sharing. Now, these are all values that we, more than ever, really need to start enshrining, that we really need to bring forward into our day-to-day lives. Otherwise, you know, we're heading down the same route of old Tom and his pod. When I say we, I'm not just talking about Blackfellas, or, you know, I'm not just talking about the underdog. I'm talking about humans in general. When we take a look at the amount of ecocide that's happening, not just on this continent and its waters, but right across the entire globe, you know, it paints such a horrendous picture for our future. We really need to reimagine ways of living and ways of going forward. And for me, I get a lot of that inspiration and a lot of that power from looking at my people's history, looking at our culture, looking at all the things we've overcome, all the things that we've achieved, and trying to bring that forward to today. Somewhat in a, I suppose, you know, like a cultural revitalization, although that doesn't quite fully capture what I'm talking about here. But yeah, so thanks for listening. That's me. I will be back again in a couple of weeks to do another episode of Earth Matters. On the next episode, I'm going to build on this a bit more, and I'm going to again focus on my own people and my own history. In the next episode, we're going to be looking at today and at some of the impacts that we're facing today. In particular, I want to talk about PFAS. Per and polyfluoroalkyl substances, if you don't know what they are. But yeah, I'll be back soon to talk about PFAS, to talk about the way that PFAS is impacting our food and water systems today, as well as the environment in general, as well as the massive health impacts it's having on some of our Aboriginal communities, not just in the UN nation, but right across this entire continent. So tune in again next time to hear me talk a bit more about that. And then after I do that episode, for the following episode, I'm going to be talking about some more contemporary stuff that's happening around this continent. And I would just like to give a quick shout out and thank you to the Community Broadcasting Foundation for their ongoing support with this program and many others, and for ensuring that we can actually have these conversations and get these messages out to the public. So a big shout out to the Community Broadcasting Foundation. My name's Kieran. Until next time, have a good one.
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0: Good morning, Harrison Peterson here from NIRS News, coming to you from the lands of the Yuggera and Turrbal peoples. For the first time in Australia, social media companies could be forced to identify anonymous accounts that are found to have harassed children. The Victorian government's announced new powers designed to unmask hate accounts. Victorian Premier Jacinta Allan says families need new ways to protect their children online. Under the proposed changes, the Victorian Civil and Administrative Tribunal would be granted demasking powers to order platforms to reveal the identities of accounts holders in those cases. The Victorian government will also lower the legal threshold to sue social media and artificial intelligence platforms for negligence causing psychiatric harm to children. More than 2.5 million Australians aren't satisfied with their lives. That's according to new wellbeing data released by the Australian Bureau of Statistics. It's found almost 10% of the country had very low satisfaction last year. The number of Australians with high life satisfaction has gone down as well. The figures dropped from 50.8% in 2014 to 40.9% in 2025. The number of Australians with very high satisfaction in life sits at 26 points. 99% of asylum seekers on Nauru are living on $18 a day and are regularly skipping meals. That's what a survey of 78 asylum seekers by the Asylum Seeker Resource Centre has found. More than three quarters of those surveyed say they rarely have free and clean drinking water. The centre's urging Australia to increase its payments. The federal government funds programs on the island as part of its Memorandum of Understanding with Nauru. Iran and the US have continued to launch strikes over the weekend. Details and other stories after this.
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0: The US has ramped up its attacks on Iran. It comes after the death of three service members over the weekend. Two US military personnel were killed by Iranian drones in Jordan, while another was killed by a drone explosion in northern Iran.

0: Iraq. Kuwait's Ministry of Electricity says Iranian attacks have hit a large number of electricity generation units. Iranian media is reporting a US strike has hit a nuclear power plant that was under construction in Iran. It's unlikely the arrest of radical social media influencer Andrew Tate will be a turning point for his fans. That's according to Dr. Stephanie Westcott, a gender studies lecturer at Monash University. Dr. Westcott has told SBS Tate's fans will still support the controversial figure.
1: Because he has played into this sort of post-truth, anti-elite, anti-institution ideology and rhetoric, he can really persuasively engage in an argument that this is an unfair accusation or that it will be an unfair trial.
0: Tate was arrested alongside his brother Tristan in the US. British authorities have charged Tate with 7 counts of rape and facing additional sex trafficking and child pornography charges. All allegations have been denied by Tate. Now moving to today's weather forecast, Rabibi Broome, sunny and 30. Borley Perth, 17 degrees with a shower or two. For Tarndunya, Adelaide, 17 and partly cloudy. For Naarm, Melbourne, mostly sunny and 16. For Nipaluna, Hobart, partly cloudy and 15. For Ngunnawal and Ngambri Country or Canberra, morning frost, sunny and 15. For Gadigal Country, Sydney, partly cloudy and 19. For Mugajin, Brisbane, a shower or two and 23 degrees. For Gimoy, Cairns, mostly sunny and 27. For Garamilla, Darwin, sunny and 31. For Mbantwa, Alice Springs, sunny and 21. And for Wyben, Thursday Island, mostly sunny and 28. And that's been the latest from NIRS News. If you have a story or tip to send our way, you can always send an email to news@nirs.org.au or message us on Facebook, Instagram or LinkedIn. Thanks for joining me.
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3: Maji Korajin. Ngayonilo Aljanu, Alex. The word of the day is Lian. Lian. It means feeling. Lian. Can you say it? Lian. Lian. It's said like this. Lian. Lian. Lian can also mean your soul or your heart. It can be used like this. Mabu Lian. Mabu Lian means good feelings. You might also say, if someone has Mabu Lian, they have a good spirit or soul. Can you say it? Mabu Lian. Also, Wiria Lian. Happy feelings. Wiria Lian. Happy feelings. Can you say it? Wiria Lian. Happy feelings. Galia Mabu.
2: 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The traditional owners of the Broome area.
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1: And it's a good morning at that, everybody. Good morning, Ruby B. Good morning, Broom. How are we feeling today? It's Monday. The weekend has just happened. Big T, morning brekkie show. I'm supposed to introduce myself, I suppose, 99.7 FM. I forget where I am sometime. Monday morning, here we are, fresh as daisies. It's a little bit on the chilly side outside this morning. Well, it was very fresh at my house out at 12 Mile at 5 o'clock this morning. I'm pretty sure she got under that 10-degree mark. It's, what are we looking at? It's 12.5 at the moment. Feels like 10. It feels cold is what it is. It's very chilly outside, but you guys are pretty lucky. You live in town, so if you are heading off to work or getting ready to go to work, you're not in any worries. It's going to need to take you a couple of minutes and you'll be at that destination anyway, so not too bad for you guys. Oh, a 20-minute. I actually get my heater doesn't start working until I get halfway into town. Yeah, I do. I run the heater. Yeah, I do. I have my eldest son with me, so he's like a he's a little bit fragile in the morning. He's definitely not a morning person at all. I never used to be, but I'm not too bad now. But a little bit chilly. He's rugged up. He's definitely he's quite funny in the morning. He just walks around with his arms crossed, with his hoodie on, and he just looks at the ground. That's really how he wakes up in the morning. How are you guys waking up this morning? We're going back to school. Is it starting today or is it tomorrow? I don't know. A couple of the, academies, they're starting tomorrow, so maybe a few of them might have a public holiday today, but I don't know. How are you waking up today? You got your cup of coffee? You got your energy drink that you get cracking into you? That'll make it cold. Freshly cold energy drink straight out of the fridge. Nice way to warm up the cockles on a day. But anyway, it's Monday. It's 8 minutes past seven. It's 20th of July. We're going to cruise into. We're going to talk about our weekend. It was a very busy weekend. Very, very busy weekend. We'll talk about what happened over the weekend. Some of my funny moments that I spend all weekends with my kids. All I do, I'm a designated driver. I've got kids that work at McDonald's, and all I do is drive backwards and forwards and around. But anyway, that's how I start my weekend. We'll talk about that a little bit later on anyway. We've got to make a phone call too. I've got to make a phone call, 8 o'clock. This one's an important one. Our Ways Strong Together, First Nations Domestic Violence. So we're going to have a yarn about that. It's quite serious, obviously, so I'm not going to joke about it, but we're going to cruise into our day. We're going to get to that at 8 o'clock. It is only 10 minutes past 7. Hopefully everybody's waking up A-OK, fresh as daisies, or you might be still in bed, wrapped into those blankets, contemplating having the day off today. Today's a good day to have a day off, but I'm pretty sure your employees won't think that anyway. But anyway, cruise into it. 99.7 FM, Big T on the Morning Brekkie Show. It is Monday. We're starting this week off again and might as well start it off with a bit of Aussie crawl. Here we go.

Good morning. Welcome back, 99.7 FM, Radio Galari. Big T on the morning brekkie show. How are we feeling out there, ladies and gentlemen? It's a little bit on the chilly side this morning. It's a very chilly. I had the heater on at home. It was, we fired over. I've got a little heater at home, me and my son. He'll turn it towards him and then I'll turn it, backwards and forwards. We'll fire it on. It's very chilly this morning. I've got two sons that are very opposite each other. My younger one, one's 18 and one's 21, but they both live at home with me, and we have some cool banter at home and some really cool fun. They're actually so fun to be with, but they're very opposite each other. They're Harrison, the younger one. He is like, he loves Antarctica. If he could live there, I reckon he would thrive in it. He loves the cold, much like his mother used to be like. She would love it. She'd have the air conditioner blowing on her in the bedroom. I'd have the fan blowing the air conditioner off me to keep the cool off me. But my eldest son, he's very much a creature comfort like me. When it gets to the cold, it affects him a lot. A fair whack. He goes into his little cocoon in the morning, as I call it. Puts his hoodie on and puts his hood over his head as well, and pulls it down and kind of sits in his little somber. But like I say, I have some good banter at home with my boys, and over the weekend, they're just so fun to be with. But we've got a thing where we spend about maybe $30, maybe $40 a week on chocolate. On chocolate blocks of chocolate, Cadburys and all the Twirls and your Chomps or whatever chocolate bar you can think of, and we buy lots and lots of them and have them in the fridge. And now we've got this thing going on where the chocolate will go missing out of the fridge, and we only buy. You'd think there's three of us. You'd think we'd buy three of each chocolate. But we don't. We're not that smart. We'll buy one or two each of the chocolate. But we buy lots. Like, that's a lot of chocolate when you're looking at about 30, 40, looking at a dollar for a piece of chocolate. But anyway, the chocolate's been going missing in their house, and they've been hiding it on me as well, but hiding it on them, on each other, because we go looking for it. Or what we do on a Sunday night is normally we do dinner, we chuck a movie on. That's our Sunday night thing we do as a family. And last night the chocolate was hidden like through the house, all over the house. So these boys are running around fighting each other, trying to get it. All I care about is a Toblerone. And I had that stashed in my couch earlier on in the night, and they happened to fight on that couch last night and broke all my chocolate into pieces. But some good banter I've got. Like my son, like I said, my sons are 18, 21, and I'm 47. I think I'm the biggest kid in the house. But the fun we have is just good banter. But I tell you, when it comes down to doing the dishes right, is rock, paper, scissors. I don't know if you've got this in your house where your kids may fight over who's doing the dishes, or you argue with them at night time on who's to do the dishes. So I set a rule up ages ago. Well, it's not really rules, just something I put in place. But rock, paper, scissors, or paper, scissors, rock, however you may say it, that is a rule that they're set in the house for who does the dishes. So if you lose, you do the dishes. It's a pretty simple one. It's hard to cheat. You know, it's pretty hard to cheat rock, paper, scissors, unless you're like my younger son who likes to throw out really, really slowly. And then calls he wins. But basically we go three ways around rock, paper, scissors. And at the moment my son Harrison, he's winning. He's not winning as in he's being a winner. He's winning as in he's done the dishes the last three nights in a row because he's lost at rock, paper, scissors. That's not my fault. I can't help that. But anyway, that's the fun we have. Lots of different fun we have. A great banter. Like I said, I spend a lot of time with my boys at home. I live 20 k's out of town. They won't get their driver's licenses. So clearly, I'm the only driver. They're going to spend a lot of time with me. But that's their choice. They love doing it. And some fun. To the end of that, look, I do my, every night, every afternoon, I normally do my shows when I finish in the afternoon, I go and write my shows at home, and normally leave my books out on the table and stuff for that I'm doing my writing. And last night when I was sitting at the desk, this is how bad my eldest is. This was shocking, all right? This was absolutely shocking. So anyone out there that doesn't like anything shocking, you might want to avert your ears now, because this was bad. Anyway, where I sit at the desk, I sit at a table in my kitchen table in the kitchen, but it's in the corner. So it's kind of tucked away and stuff like that. So when I sit in my chair, I'm kind of in a corner area, and I was doing my work yesterday, and my son's like,
this is 8 o'clock last night. He's like, can I have a proofread? Can I have a read of what you're writing? He goes, I'm interested. He won't listen to me. I'm like, let's tune in. It'd be way easier. It saves me repeating it 90 times. But anyway, he comes over to the desk yesterday. I've got the book in front of me. He comes over to me with the biggest smirk on his face. I just want to have a read. Yeah, no worries at all. So he bends down. He's reading it. And then he farts. And it's like the most violent. I couldn't even move because he just locked me into the corner. And then, like, he's, I want to read it. And I'm like, you're a dirty, dirty boy. And he just burst out laughing and then went, yep, I'm done reading now, and left me. I'm like, how, what would you do that? Like, what do you teach? Oh, my Lord. You teenagers out there are bloody shocking, I tell you right now. Well, that was, yeah. Thanks, Mr. Carter. I appreciate that. I'm never going to let him proofread my stuff. He's never asked before. You'd think I would have clicked onto it, eh? But maybe I was thinking he was. I thought he was interested, but clearly he wasn't because he left me a little gift for the corner. And yeah. Anyway, good morning, everybody. 7:27, 99.7 FM. Big T on the Morning Brekkie Show. It is Monday. We are waking up fresh, literally fresh as daisies this morning. How are you feeling today? Are you off to school? I'm sure the kiddies are going back. School holidays are over. Oh, I feel the sigh of relief across the town. A little bit quieter, I'm sure it'll be with the cars, but it's definitely going to get a little bit busier with the people moving around. 8 o'clock, the round about 5 to 8, 10 to 8. This kiddies, the school starts again. That's if it's back. I'm not too sure if they're back today, but if they are, we really need to be mindful of these crosswalks we've got around this town and make sure they're open. With the old Broome Road being open, the traffic should be flowing a lot better than it has been in the previous months. But just be mindful when you're moving around. If there are kids out and about or anyone that's moving around the town at this hour of the morning and you're in your car nice and comfortable listening to your music, got your heater on or whatever it is you do, look up over the steering wheel, keep the crosswalks open and yeah, I'm going to make it a nice cruisy day. There's plenty more to talk about. Plenty of things happened over the weekend, but we're going to cruise back into some tunes at 7:29. We'll come back with the news and weather and start this beautiful Monday off. Well, we've already started. It's a beautiful day. Here we go.

Oh, there we go. Ed Sheeran, good morning. Welcome back, 99.7 FM. Big T on the morning brekkie show. How are we feeling out there? 7:35 in the morning. It's Monday, feeling fresh and, well, what a weekend it was. Well, I had a pretty quiet weekend. I got out and seen the Bidgee Fest down here at the studios here at Gimme Club on the Saturday, and that was a little epic little show that they had going on there. It was a bit of a quiet affair, but still an epic event at that. So, yeah, I'll talk about that in a bit more. Let's have a look at the weather. Looking today, it is around about 12, well, it's 12 at degrees at the moment, feels like 10. Looking for a maximum of 30 degrees today, which is basically another typical day in Broome. Look at that. If I look down the weather list, you're going to pretty much hear the same thing that I'm going to say every day of the week. But let's not do that. Let's not ruin the fun. Let's say it again tomorrow because, hey, that's going to say it anyway. Alrighty, tides. Tides are on their way down. 7:20. I can't even highlight it. Let's just go over it. 7:45. Low tide is going to be at... I didn't even read it right. Let's rephrase that. Let's start this again. Right, rephrase. 99.7 FM, Big T. Here we go. Talking about tides. All right, at the moment where our tides are on their way down, our minimum is going to be at 1.9 metres at 8:24 this morning, and then our tide will be heading up, and we're going to get it to a height of 8.5 metres, and that's going to be at 2:15 this afternoon. So plenty of time to go and have some fun at the water. If you're looking to drown your car, probably perfect time to go to the beach now. Park really close to the water and go for that 3-hour walk up Cable Beach. It is absolutely beautiful. You should do that walk. Make sure you park your car really close, though. But then go for a really lovely walk. Just head towards Cable Beach. And as soon as you can't see your car, turn around and come back. There's a large chance your car won't be there. It'll be about 6 foot underwater. So if you don't want to go into that, maybe have a look at the tides. Check them out, everyone. I've been told on the weekend, everywhere I go, I talk about tides a lot on the radio. I wonder why. You got to watch out for those Toyota Surfs down at Darganthian Point. They'll ride the waves in. You won't have a problem with them. But, yeah, if you don't want to be a statistic and you don't want to be a picture on Facebook for everyone to see, make sure you check out the tides before you go down to the beach. Check out, just do the right thing. Anywhere you're travelling around the Kimberleys, you really want to check out these tides, especially the way they're moving at the moment. And that goes with those big old snapping turtles that are out there in the water as well. You want to pay attention to those crocodiles. Well, there's lots of sightings this season. I've never seen so many sightings in the dry season in the whole time I've lived in Broome, so... And that's a long time, a very long time, according to Facebook. It told me I've been here 12, I've been here longer than that, but anyway, thanks for Facebook for reminding me on the weekend how long I've been here. That photo, I look really young then. Damn, that was a long time ago. Anyway, moving forward, Tony, tides, yeah, looking pretty good. So just be mindful if you're heading out anywhere around the Broome. If you're... You just don't stop having fun, though. Doesn't mean that you like go, oh, no, stress, can't go out, have to stay home, the beat tire. Don't do that. Don't be that person that be that negative. Be like, oh, no, he's talking about tide's going to be too high, I can't go to the beach. Make a change. Park somewhere else. Don't take that as a catalyst to ruin in your whole day. That's not what my job is about. My job's to let you know all the cool things. All the good things that you get to do and go out and about and enjoy Broome. You come here for a reason. Might as well get outside the house and or outside the hotel and go and have some fun. There's some beautiful things around Broome. All the beaches are open. Just be mindful of the tides. It's only pretty easy. That's only if you've got a car. If you don't have a car, you only have to worry about your beach towel and your clothes. Other than that, I wouldn't stress too much. All right, moving forward as we go. Roads. They're all good. They're all looking pretty good at the moment. No roadworks in town at the moment. They still have the roadworks out at Willair there doing the apron or the gabbin on the side there. There is a bushfire warning for Great Northern Highway for Bindon bushfire. That's just extreme caution. That's, I don't know. Where's that? Like, Shire, it says a Shire of Chittering. But that it seems to be a little bit far from here if that's Chittering. Roebuck. Anyway, there you go. Bushfire. Look out there. Anyway, plenty of good things to do around Broome. 7:39 in the morning. What a wicked weekend we had. Like I said, we just had the Bidgee Fest on, the Desert to the Sea. That was pretty good. It wasn't too many people. It was a bit of a quaint affair here at the Gimme Club. I don't care, though, because I was here, and it was epic. Dallas Woods, holy dooly, he's got a voice.
He went that hard that he blew the circuit, bro. Like, no man, we had bands on through, and this is nothing on the bands that were through the start, like from the 340 bar, the bar, was it? I've lost my paperwork now, the babes and stuff like that. These guys went hard all night, but Dallas Woods, he came on at last of the night. He pumped on, so he blew a fuse. Like, that's how much power he was putting out. These other bands are on, they were cranking, don't get me wrong, and some of the riffs that these guys were putting out. Oh, mate, to have a quaint affair to come and watch some live music, honestly, you guys missed out. The people that didn't come here, you absolutely missed out on an absolute amazing and epic show that these guys put on as well. Matt Taylor there as well. Find my paperwork and probably read this out a little bit more appropriate when I do things. Mark Taylor, I should say, there, the coordinator there for Bidgee Fest. Absolutely epic show that he put on. Fortunately, we didn't have many people here, but that doesn't matter. Sometimes it's not about the quantity of people, it's about the quality of the people you get. And we had some good quality people here and some good quality guests. And the action, the show that they put on was off the chart. Like, honestly, you're going to have to check it out next year if we bring it back again, or if Bidgee Fest brings it back into Broome again, because it was absolutely amazing. Oh, Dallas Woods, what a voice, man. Jesus, you should pump out the tunes. But, yeah, so that was then. That was Bidgee Fest. So that was, yeah, pretty good on that day. What else? Oh, that's what I'll talk about. Let's touch the music. I want to come back to this. This is, you might find, this is where you'll find myself funny. This is where my quirkiness comes out on Tony, Big T, whoever I am, that dude that talks on the radio. You can have a listen to how quirky I am. And this is where my brain goes. But that, I'll tell you after the next song. Let's go into that. Let's check out Adele. Yeah, Adele. 741, 99.7 FM, Big T. On the Morning Brekkie Show.

99.7 FM, Big T on the Morning Brekkie Show, and it's Monday morning at that. How we feeling, everybody? It's nearly 10 to 8 in the morning. It's a Monday. Are you getting the kiddies ready for school? Oh, I feel the excitement around the room. That's if they're going back today. I could be wrong. It could be tomorrow. They normally have a public holiday the day. It's like, I don't even know why. I can't even remember it when I went to school. Do we get those extra public holidays the day before? Or did we just not notice it because we were young and we didn't give a, we didn't care? You knew where I was just about to go. I didn't say it. Ha ha. There we go. Monday. All righty. It'll be warm. I attend to 8. Kids will be either at school or still asleep. One of the two. Whichever way it goes. The roads are going to be busy whichever way you look at it. But it shouldn't be too bad because, well, all the roads are open, aren't they? You don't have to worry about it now. We got those, the old Broome Road. How's it going there? You merging? Do you ever know what that second lane's for? Are you a bit curious? Are you a bit courteous? Or are you a bit scary? Because when you go around that corner, gets pretty close to those guys in that left-hand lane now. It's a pretty tight little corner as you come through, but I'm sure we'll work it out. That's what we do. If we don't, we'll complain about it. If we're not complaining about it, we're talking about it. If we're not talking about it, we're at work actually working, so you don't have to worry about it. That's how it goes. Anyway, cruising into this beautiful day and a ripper weekend we just had. Beautiful days out there. Absolutely beautiful days. And much like Emily, Emily Warramura that I just had on, what a beautiful voice she has. Listening to her music over the course of being on the radio here in the studio, wow. We have such an eclectic amount of music across Australia. And our First Nations Aboriginal singers, oh, wow, like just off the chart, their voices are just so beautiful, and it really doesn't matter what your culture is, and like it does matter, I get that, but it doesn't matter where you're from, but you got a good voice and you got the opportunity to put it out, get it out there, because wow, that's some, you get me, send it to me, I'll listen to it, I'll put it on the radio. If I can, I'll go and see the guys out the back and we'll just chuck it straight on there and we'll get some music to play out there. I don't know how it works, but I'm just happy. I'm just happy to play music. The amount of music I get to play now is actually unbelievable. My kids love it. They're like, Dad, you listen to way... They love it. I just listen to so much more music now. It is so much more fun, but like what a shame. A little bit sidetracked on that one there. The weekend. So we had Deadly... We had Bidgie Fest on, the Desert to the Sea concert, but that was on the Saturday afternoon. But on Saturday morning, I came in, I've got to do some recording, so I'm going to do some recording for the Broome Regional Prison and the Wyndham Work Camp. For those, I won't say lucky, because they're not lucky, because they did something silly, and that's why they're there. But, make up a playlist for them over the... Excuse me. I don't know what's happening there. God damn, Tony's burping on the radio. Apologise about that. Yeah, live radio. Gotta love it. No worries to cut it. Just carry on and we go. That's what we do, live. Carry on. All right, moving back to where we're going. So like I said, I'm doing some recording for the Broome Regional Prison and for the Wyndham Work Camp as well. That is for NAIDOC Week. So if anyone is listening out there and they've got their family members that are in those or incarcerated in prison... they still need music. We still need something to get our day by, regardless of, like, not all bad. They're not all bad people. You know what I mean? Like, they're not all bad. Bad choices, yes. Not bad people. Well, some of them are. But anyway, that's getting technical. Moving on. They did some. I did some recording for them. But like I said, if you're the first time listening to me on the radio, or you've been listening to me for a while, you'd know that I don't have any media. I can talk. Clearly, I can have no issue with the conversation. I can talk to anyone. I sit inside a booth and nobody around me, and I still, well, apparently talking to yourself, obviously I haven't got an issue because I can talk to myself quite easily. Apparently, there's psychological stuff there that doctors talk about, but there's no psychological in this booth. None of them are in here, so they can't tell me off for talking to myself. But anyway, so doing recordings, as you say, I have no media background at all. Zero. The only media background I got is, like, I know how to turn my laptop on, and that takes forever. I think it's got a virus, but I don't know anything about that kind of thing. As long as it turns on and I can play those movie things that you see on the internet, yeah, you know what I'm talking about. Those ones there, I'm happy, and I can watch my movies, and I'll carry on, and every now and again I do some work. I do use it for work, printing out all my stuff for work. I shouldn't say it's off on the radio, I'm going to carry on. But anyway...
So, yeah, I've never done any recording before, but they asked me to do a recording. So I came in on Saturday. I'm like, let's be, like, onto it. I got up really early, or 8 o'clock is early in my world. I normally get out bed at 5. Came into work at 8 o'clock. I went, I was sitting in the studio. I was so happy. I was so keen, so into it. I got my recording. I got, like, a bit of a playlist and a check sheet that I got to go over. So I went through that. So basically I do it exactly like I'm doing it with you guys, where I do it live with you guys. But I did exactly the same, but I did it as a recording in the studio next door. Recorded it all, happy as Larry, put all my music into it. Yep, no worries. Yep, Tony's happy. Yep, cool, listen back to it. And now to say I listen back to it, that is literally the first time in 2.5 months that I've been on radio that I've heard my own voice. I don't record anything, so how would I hear my voice? I can only hear what I'm talking about when I'm talking to you lovely folk on the radio. But so I didn't get to do it. But anyway, so I listened to it back and I'm like, oh yeah, that's cool. That sounds, yeah, that sounds pretty good. Oh yeah, sweet, saved it. I don't even know where it went. I looked for it for ages. I lost it. Do you believe that? Like, I lost it. I looked everywhere for it. I don't even, like, I saved it. I put a name on it. But so what do you reckon I did? Yeah. Yeah, you can hear it, can't you? So I did another one. So for the second time, so the first one was 1 hour and 15 minutes. So within 15 minutes of editing, you can bring it back to the hour. So then the second one, I'm like, cool, let's do it again. But obviously I've got to listen to the same music again. I've got to give the same shout outs again. And I've kind of along the lines, not even close. Did another one anyway. So I did another 1 hour and 7 minutes. So at that point, I'd been in there for 2.5 hours, or 2 hours and 15, 2 hours and 20, if you want to work it out properly, of recording to a recorder, not to anybody, just to myself, and listen to the music twice. And then I'm like, all right, cool. So then I listened to it again. I saved it again. And I saved it. It's asked me, like, put a name in. And then saved it. And it's like, saved to this file. I'm like, yeah, saved to that file. Yep, cool. Thumbs up. You can see it. You can't see me, but I can see you. Thumbs up. Save. Enter. I pushed enter. You can hear it. Click, click. I push enter. You know what? I bloody lost that one as well. I don't know where it is. I don't know where it is. I did 2 recordings in the studio and, yeah, they sounded really good. Like I said, I listened back like 10 minutes of each of them and I lost them. I don't know where they are. So I've gone to, like, you know when you kind of, like, the sweat is running off your face that much and your anxiety and your stress is peaking at the top of the list and you're like, so you just slowly shut your book and I just slid it across the, and I put it in my bag and I grabbed all my stuff and I slowly walked my way out of the office and went, I'll deal with you on Monday. So today's Monday. I guess I have to deal with it today. But what I did is on the Saturday night when I was at the Bidgie Fest there, I was talking to one of the guys that works out the back, Dylan. He's one of the teachers here. And he's like, no. What happens is it saves it within an internal file inside where you recorded it. So you're trying to find it, Tony or Big T,

0: Thank you. I'm hopefully what Dylan said to me, that it's in there, and we'll find it. And the Broome Regional Prison and Wyndham Work Camp, you'll be getting some tunes. That'll be very interesting, definitely. Definitely. I put it under the prison edition of Radio Galari 99.7. That's how I saved it. So that's how I remember how I saved it. But, yeah, always interesting working here at Galari. Like I said, if you're first time joining us here, I've only been doing this for a couple of months. I literally had a run into the best encounter of my life, meeting Matty J. Matty J. Francis is a legend. That guy bent over backwards for me to help me out and to get me to this position to be able to work on the radio. So, Matty, if you're out there listening, mate, you're, like I said, you're a bloody legend, man. Like, honestly, the amount of paperwork he gave me, I'm still reading it 3 months in because of the such valuable amount of information that he taught me and gave me and geared me up the biggest opportunity I could to get onto the radio here. So very, very happy with that. And now I'm learning, If for the people that out there know me for a long time, they'll be like, yeah, this is a long shot for Tony. But definitely putting one foot forward. And the more I put in, the more I get out. Really, that's anything in life. The more you get in, the more you put in, the more you get out. That's my motto. I wake up every morning reminding myself that put it in, Tony. More that I put, yeah, no, not that one there. But the more I put it in, the more I get out. And then we can work out the other part of what you're trying to think of then. But let's go to the news. Big T signing out, 99.7 FM. We'll be back very shortly.
1: Hey there, Harrison Peterson here from NIRS News, coming to you from the lands of the Yuggera and Turrbal peoples. The Australian government's been urged to increase support payments for asylum seekers in Nauru. 99% of asylum seekers are skipping meals, according to an Asylum Seekers Resource Centre survey. It's found more than three quarters of those surveyed don't have access to free and clean drinking water. On average, asylum seekers in Nauru are living off $18 a day. Australia funds programs for asylum seekers on the island as part of its Memorandum of Understanding with Nauru. Since 2001, Australia has housed asylum seekers attempting to reach its shores on other nations. The United Nations has urged countries not to avoid their legal responsibility for asylum seekers by pushing their obligations onto other states. One person is dead and 16 others have been injured after a Russian missile barrage on Ukraine's capital. Ukrainian President Volodymyr Zelensky says it's one of the biggest attacks on Kiev since the start of the war. Ukraine has managed to shoot down 18 of the 41 missiles. Via a translator, Mr. Zelensky has urged Ukraine's allies for more air defense support.
2: Work is still ongoing in Kiev in the areas after the Russian strikes. There were a lot of ballistics. Kiev and the region were a key target for the Russians. They'd been preparing this attack for several days, accumulating missiles. Of course, the danger remains, and now it must be taken into account.
1: Rescue efforts are underway following an earthquake in Peru. Details and other stories after this.
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1: Search and rescue efforts are continuing in Peru after an earthquake struck the Andes. The 5.5 magnitude quake has killed four people, injuring at least 20 and leaving more than 300 others displaced. Peru's National Civil Defence Institute says it's still not known how many people are still missing. Radical misogynistic influencer Andrew Tate has been arrested alongside his brother Tristan in the US. The arrests come as British authorities have announced more charges against the pair. Andrew Tate has been charged with 7 counts of rape and faces additional sex trafficking and child pornography charges. He was originally arrested in Romania in 2022 for alleged organized crime that sexually exploited women. Tate's denied all allegations. The sport and in the FIFA World Cup.